0: street, leaving plenty of room for you to come on in and join us for 2 hours of adventure and laughter and theater of the mind here on Community Radio. I'm Richard Fish, and it is, have a quick look at the weather. It is 80 degrees outside the old firehouse right now, and it's supposed to get down to 60 tonight. Tomorrow's looks like 83 degrees and sunny. Beautiful weather for Labor Day. Actually, it's 76 degrees. It's come down a little bit. Look at that. Monday night, 64, but then Tuesday, 89, Wednesday, 92, and then rain Thursday and Friday, so things may come down a little bit. 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Well, we have tonight the final episode of Treasure Island, A Telling for the New World. And how it's going to come out is not real clear, because at the end of the last episode, Long John Silver and the pirates had the treasure map and were holding Jim Hawkins hostage. Let's go.
1: 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Otherworld Media presents Treasure Island, A Telling for the New World. Chapter 8, The Treasure Hunt, starring Keith David as Long John Silver, with an original score by Taj Mahal, featuring Nui Pompila as Jim Hawkins and Glyn Turman as the storyteller.
2: In all my years growing up in the bayou, and hearing stories of pirates in the seas to the south, I had never dreamed that I would be held captive by them on a treasure hunt. But there I was, rope around my waist, being pulled about by Long John Silver. At the outset, miry ground and matted marsh vegetation greatly delayed our progress. But little by little, the hill began to steepen and become stony underfoot, and the wood changed its character and began to open up. A heavy scented broom and many flowering shrubs had almost taken the place of grass. Thickets of green fruit trees were dotted here and there, mingling their sweet and spiced aromas together, making the air fresh and stirring, and this, under the sheer sunbeams, was a wonderful refreshment to my senses.
3: Spread out, mates. Fan our way across. Look for signs.
4: I'm not gonna lug this longboat. One more step, Silver.
5: Then stow it here. I reckon we lugged them far enough. We're about the X now, lads.
6: Quack. Over here! Over here!
7: They kind of found the treasure. Looks too plain to talk.
5: What have you found, mate?
6: Oh, it's a sign.
2: At the foot of the tall palm we'd been marching toward, wrapped up in a tendril of vines, there lay a human skeleton, clad in a few shreds of clothes, with a cutlass through his chest, embedded in the trunk of a tree.
5: Ah, what an unlucky soul was this.
4: He was a sailor, methinks. This was an old sea jacket.
5: Ah, well, you aren't likely to find a bishop here, are you, George?
6: But what sort of way is that for bones to lie? Huh? Tent in nature?
5: Aye, right you are, mate. Right you are.
2: On second glance, It seemed impossible to think the body was in a natural position. Except for a slight disarray from wildlife and weather, the man lay perfectly straight, his feet pointing in one direction, his hands raised above his head like a diver's pointing in the opposite.
5: I've taken a notion, my old numbskull mate. Here's the compass. There's the tip-top point of Skeleton Island, sticking out like a tooth. Just take a bearing, will you, Jim? Along the line of them booms.
8: It reads east, southeast, and by east. It points straight to the peak.
5: I thought so. This is a pointer. Right up there is our line for the Pole Star and the Jolly Dollars. But by thunder, if it don't make me shimmer now to think of Flint, this is one of his jokes. Make no mistake about that.
8: Who do you think he was?
5: Flint and these six was alone here. He killed them, every man. And this one hauled here and laid down by a compass. Shiver me timbers. They're long bones. And the hair's... And the hair's been yellow. Aye! That'd be Mr. Allardyce. You remember Allardyce, Tom?
7: I remember him. He owed me money, he did. And he took my best knife ashore with him, the swab.
4: Speaking of knives, why don't we find Izzin lying around? Flint want the man to pick a seaman's pocket. The birds, I guess, would leave it be.
5: Huh? By the powers, that's true, George.
4: There ain't a thing left here. Not a copper coin, nor a baccy box. Oh, it don't seem natural to me, Silver.
5: No, by gum, it don't. Not natural and not nice, says you. Great guns, messmates. If Flint was living, this would be a hot spot for you and me. Six they were, and six are we. And bones is what they are now.
7: I saw him dead in my own eyes, Silver. Billy took me in. There he laid, with penny pieces on his eyes.
6: Dead. Aye, sure enough, he's dead. But if ever a spirit walked, it would be Flint's. He died bad, Flint did.
4: Aye, that he did. He'd holler for rum and rage when it wasn't brought quick. And when it was, he'd glug it down and sing into the night. 15 men were his only songmates. Oh, I tell you true. I never rightly liked to hear it since. It was hot as hell in Savannah when I seen him last. And the window was open. And I heard him singing away on his deathbed. Oh, gives me chills, mate, still, to this day.
5: Come, come. Stow this talk. He's dead. And he don't walk. That I know. Leastways, he won't walk by day. And you can lay to that, mates. Care killed a cat. Fetch a head for the doubloons.
7: Aye.

0: Oh, can we take another breather, mates? Lad is throbbing in bandage.
1: Oh. Aye, Mr. Johnson. We can rest now. We made it to the top, I reckon. And no ghost to stop us, mates. You see, nothing to be afeard of. Except the angle of that climb. How you doing, Jim?
2: Fine, sir. Although this rope around my waist is beginning to burn a bit.
1: Aye, you know the rules, Jim.
2: Yes, sir.
1: I'll keep this tether until we're back on the ship. Treasure in hold. But take a sit down. The hard part is done with.
3: I can feel the gold's close now. I can taste it.
4: This would be the place he'd hide it, too.
3: Aye.
5: This be the place, I reckon. Yeah.
0: Too far for most, and easy to find again if he knows where to look.
3: Aye.
1: Let's have a look at the compass, Jim.
2: You are, sir.
1: Well, there's the three trees, I suppose. About in the right line, through the island, Spyglass Shoulder. I take it that means the lower point there. Well, it's child's play to find the stuff now. I have half a mind to dine first.
4: Well, I don't feel so sharp about waiting around Flint's old trails. Let's get it and go, is what I says.
1: Oh, well. Tom, bless your heart. He's dead. He ain't coming back to haunt nothing.
5: He were an ugly devil when he died.
6: Blue in the face he was.
3: That's how the rum took him. Blue! Oh, the sight still haunts me.
6: I knowed he'd come for us.
0: It's the ghost of Flint, to be sure.
1: Who goes there?
6: He's come to take us all to hell.
7: Pieces of mine.
6: It's Flint's spirit, to be sure, come to curse our souls.
1: Who goes there, by thunder? Come now. This won't do, mate. Stand by to go about. Something's fishy here, so far from shore. I can't name the voice, but it's someone skylarking. Someone that's flesh and blood, mates. You can lay to that.
4: Right now, Silver. Probably your old friends, Hawkins, playing tricks.
8: Dobby McGraw!
6: What was that?
8: Dobby McGraw!
6: The doctor don't know about Dobby.
8: Dobby McGraw!
5: Dobby
8: McGraw!
5: Oh, that fixes it. Let's go.
6: Why?
4: Those were his last words. His last words above ground.
9: Oh, Father, which art in heaven, hallowed be thy name.
1: Hold fast, mates. What are you thumbing at, Johnson?
0: Ain't it enough for me to pray to myself now, is there?
1: With a marred Bible? Thought that'd be bad luck, mate.
0: I'll save my soul if I don't die first.
8: Dobby McGraw!
4: Let's get out of here, Silver.
6: Aye.
1: Not with the loot so close, mates.
6: But they were his last words, Silver. The doctor ain't skylarking us. He can't know about Flint's last words.
1: Nobody on this here island ever heard of Dobby. Except us, that is. That is true, Tom. But, shipmates, I'm here to get the stuff. And I'm not gonna be beat by man or devil. I was never feared of Flint in his life. And by the powers, I'll face him dead if I have to.
4: And you'd face him alone?
1: You're a fool to falter, Tom Morgan. Now, there's over $700,000 in mixed coin, not a quarter mile from here. When did ever a gentleman of fortune show his stern to that much monies? For a boozy old sailor with a blue face? And him dead as dirt, too?
6: Oh, blaze there, John. Don't ever cross a spirit.
1: Spirits? Well, maybe. But there's one thing not clear to me. There was an echo there. Now, no man has ever seen a spirit with a shadow. Well, mate? What's he doing with an echo to him, then?
4: I follow your science, John.
6: I say you're right, John. Ain't a spirit with a shadow? And echoes are like the shadows of your voice. I reckon you'd be right about that.
1: Aye, tain't natural for a spirit to have no trappings of life.
6: Well, you've a head upon your shoulders, John. Make no mistake of that. Yeah, shake off the spirit, mates. We've been on the wrong tack, methinks.
4: Aye, and the voice, it was like Flint's, but it wasn't exactly his voice, was it? It sounded more clear than his old gravel. Sounded like...
6: Aye, the pause.
1: It sounded like... Like old Ben Gunn.
6: Oh. Aye, so it were Ben Gunn exactly.
5: It don't make much sense, do it now? Ben Gunn's not here in body any more than Flint is.
6: Aye, but nobody minds Ben Gunn. Alive or dead, I ain't never known one to mind him.
0: A spirit's a spirit, George.
6: Oh, yeah, but not all spirits are to be feared. If Ben Gunn be floating round here, let him float.
4: Aye, the truth, Johnson. If Ben Gunn be here in body or spirit, I'd rather that than Flint and just a memory.
0: And I'll not stop you from pressing on, but you'll not stop me from reading my Bible.
1: Read away, Johnson. You're allowed to say your prayers if they need be said. But I told you, I said, you had spoiled your Bible, mate. It ain't no good to be swearing on a Bible that's been wronged. What spirit would be afraid of a marred book?
0: I ain't feeling good one way or other, John.
4: You keep praying, mate, but we'll press on.
5: Aye. We'll have the coins by sundown if we keep to it.
1: Yeah. Right you are, Roberts. Right you are. Press on, lads. Spirits be damned. We'll have that treasure yet.
4: Aye. Come on.
1: Keep up, Hawkins!
2: Trying, sir, but the rope...
1: The leash stays, Jim. Now, keep up!
4: Which tree, Silver?
1: Take the bearing, Jim.
2: It should be the far pine there.
1: Well, that'd be quite the marker indeed.
0: That's the tallest tree I've ever seen in my life.
5: I have a bad feeling in this grove here. A creep up there.
4: This is where they buried it, Roberts. And this is where Flint slit six throats. Car should get a shiver.
1: Aye. Wouldn't be surprised if we was treading on a cemetery. But that's the marker for sure, Jim?
2: The notes on the map says the arms are easily found in the sandhill north. Horn of North Inlet Cape, bearing east and a quarter north. That great pine bears east and a quarter north.
6: Oh, so come on, mates. All together.
4: The earth is loose here.
6: It's been dug before, to be sure.
0: We're not burying it.
1: Keep digging. Keep digging.
4: I got something here.
6: Get it out! It's just an old scrap of crate. Something burned in here.
4: Your warrant, it says. It's from Flint's old ship, all right.
1: Oh. Keep digging, lad.
4: Here's a coin. A shilling, I think.
6: Any others with it?
4: Oh, I'm digging, George.
6: Oh, let me get in there. And we'll have the chest out soon enough.
4: There ain't no chest.
1: Oh, sure it is. Keep digging, just to keep digging your car.
4: I'm sweat-soaked. I need a swig, Silver.
1: We're right on top of it, lads. No rest now. We'll drink it all when we've laid our hands on it.
4: There ain't nothing here, Silver.
1: Sure it is.
6: There ain't no more than the clues that were here once. But it ain't here no more. I've hit hard pack now. This were the hole that was dug, but the treasure is gone.
1: Aye, mate. We've been skylocked good. The cache has been found and rifled, to be sure.
0: This can't be. There must be something.
1: Keep digging.
10: Jim, listen. Take this pistol and stand by for trouble, mate.
2: Aye, aye, sir.
10: Follow me.
2: So you change sides again, eh, Silver?
10: Just batten down your hatches until the storm comes, Hawkins.
2: Yes, sir.
6: Here's 2 guineas. There's your 700,000, Silver. all the treasure in the world, and I could rub it between me fingers.
1: Dig away, boys. You'll find some pig nuts if you dig long enough, I reckon.
4: What's this now?
6: Pig nuts? Mate, do you hear that? Oh, I tell you, that man there knew all along. Look at the face of him, and you'll see it wrote there, plain as day.
1: Aye, Mr. Merry. Standing for captain again, are you? You're a pushing lad, to be sure.
6: Oh, aye. I might have been pushing before, but now it'll be easy as a fall, I reckon.
1: And whose fall is that?
6: There's us five, and only you and that boy, John. I reckon your jig is up.
11: There we all stood around the excavation. Two on one side, five on the other, with the pit between us. All dead silent. No one daring to make the first move. Silver watched them very upright on his crutch and looked as cool as ever. He was a brave man, make no mistake about that.

0: George, I reckon I settled you, mate.
1: To my great surprise, and somewhat my expectation, the doctor, Ben Gunn, and Abraham Gray barged out of the grove with muskets smoking in their hands.
2: Set him off with the boots!
3: Doctor!
2: No time for reunions now, Jim. Follow close. You too, Silver.
0: Aye, sir. Let's go catch them swabs before they get away.
3: Yes, sir.
2: Faster, lads. They're getting the high ground.
3: Aye, sir.
0: Doctor, sir. See there. There's no hurry any longer, mate. We stored the gigs down the hill there. They aren't gunning to sail home without a schooner.
2: Hold up there. Let them run.
0: Thank you, sir. I was about to expire. Keeping up on one leg, sir. Why, that and me age, sir. I need a breather, sir.
4: Yes, yes. Catch your breath, Silver.
0: Thank you kindly, Doctor. You came in at about the nick, I'd say. Well, for me and Hawkins, at least.
5: They've been treated up to where they won't be able to stay. No water up there. No shade, even.
0: Oh. Ben Gunn. Is that you? Oh. Well, you're a sight for sore eyes, to be sure, mate.
5: I'm Ben Gunn, I am. And how do, Mr. Silver? Pretty well, thank you, says you.
0: Ben! What happened to you, mate?
5: Well, you'll follow me, sir, and says, for I had reasons of my own, you see. You follows me, mate, and old Ben Gunn will get you there.
0: Ben, what are you jawing about?
4: Take us to the longboats, Mr. Silver.
0: Aye, sir, I will. They're just down the hill there, but... Ben! How did you get here, mate?
5: Oh, maroon, Mrs. Silver. Tried to find the treasure with a different crew, I did. And did you find it, says you? And, oh, no, did I find it, says I. The skeleton with a good knife appointed me the way. And with time on my side, I found the stash.
4: Flint's treasure?
5: Aye, and dug it all up and moved it, I did. Moved it piece by piece, and arm by arm, hand by hand, I did. And how long did it take, says you? Too many nights to remember, says I, and too many days to count, says I, but I moved it all.
0: bless you, Ben. Bless you, Ben Gunn. And how long has it been since you was last at sea?
5: 3 years, not a bite of cheese until the doctor found me. Not a nip of rum neither till the doctor found me. Bless him. And Jim, you told him, you did, how I'd reasons of me own and was a gentleman once I was. You told him.
6: I told him about you the best I could, Ben.
5: Ah, you did well, Jim. I had me cheese and me nip of rum. And I had me revenge. What revenge, says you? 'Twas I who struck round the campfire and thinned the crew. 'Twas I that know Darby McGraw was Flint's last words. And it was I that moved the treasure down to where no man would find except me. Except for me. And it weren't long after it was all hid that I seen your sails and started planning, and I known it was you lot all along, Mr. Silver. I could feel it in me bones when I saw your sails.
0: That's why you gave me the chart so easy then, ain't it, Doctor?
4: Indeed. As soon as Ben had told me the treasure was moved, I thought it quite a good chip to bargain. That and the blockhouse.
0: And why is that, then?
4: Once I knew that Mr. Gunn here had enough provisions for us and a camp in the high grounds, why, I thought it best to get some elevation and avoid the malaria that you and your men had stupidly caught.
5: Oh, just wait till you see it. It's a perfect spot, it is.
4: As for you, Jim, it went against my heart to leave you without word of where we'd gone. But I did what I thought best for those who had stood by their duty. And if you were not one of those, well, whose fault was that, eh?
6: I don't blame you at all, Doctor. I'd quite hoped you had spoken to Ben Gunn. I knew he'd be our saving grace.
5: Oi, lad. You knew all along. You knew it, you did.
0: Aye, Jim. You're smart as paint, you are. And always keeps the upper hand, even when the tops is turvy.

0: Ah! It were fortunate for me that I had Hawkins here. He would have let old John be cut to bits and never given it a thought, Doctor.
1: Indeed. Not a thought at all. But I did say to keep him close, did I not?
0: Aye, you did, Doctor. Ah. There's where we stowed the gig, sir.
1: Very good. Gray, destroy one of these gigs, and we'll set the other in the water when we reach the shore.
2: Aye, sir.
3: And before I knew it, we were down the hill and skimming over a smooth sea out of the straits.
4: Ah, there she lies! My home, sweet home!
5: Why up there? It's a cave.
1: Indeed, Jim. And what a cave it is.
3: It was the squire, keeping watch from the dark mouth of the cave on the cliffside, leaning on a musket with a grin so broad we could see it from a distance. And the doctor waved a handkerchief as we all let out three cheers.
0: Hip, hip.
3: The voice of Silver joining in as heartily as the rest of us.
0: Ah, why, look at there, Jim. The Hispaniola. Your handiwork is still floating.
5: When I left it, it was beached.
0: Well, the last tide must have lifted her. Lucky there hasn't been much wind or a stronger current.
5: Indeed. She might have sailed away all on her own.
0: Yeah, she looks ship-shape, she does. The tide looks to have been kind to her, Jim.
5: Aye.
1: All right. Tie it up here, Gray. Once we're off, get to the ship and drop the anchor.
2: Aye, sir.
1: You'll keep watch tonight, in case the rabble comes down from the mountain with any bright ideas.
2: Aye, aye, sir. And I'll be ready for them if they do.
1: Jim, follow me. The squire is eager to see you in the flesh.
6: Ahoy there, Trelawney!
7: Livesey, my man! I'm glad to see you all. And where is Mr. Gray?
1: Off to anchor the Hispaniola and keep watch.
7: And my God, what do we have here?
0: At your service, sir.
7: John Silver. You're a prodigious villain and imposter, a monstrous imposter, sir. And I'm told I am not to prosecute you. Well, then, I suppose I will not. But dead men, sir, hang about your neck like millstones.
8: Oh, hold your tongue, hold your tongue.
0: Thank you kindly, sir.
7: How dare you thank me? It is a gross dereliction of my duty to let you slide, sir. Stand back. I'll take no more salutes from you.
1: That's enough, Trelawney. Jim owes Silver his life.
5: Oh? It's true, sir.
4: Jim, my boy! Huh? Jim, come and see, lad! Come and see my humble abode!
5: I'm right behind
4: you. Follow me, Jim! Follow me! Here we are! Here we are!
5: How'd you find this place, Ben?
4: Oh, I don't remember now. I think I'd seen it from the shore, maybe. But this here... this here wall is where I mark my days, Jim.
5: Each of these marks?
4: I marked each morning when I awoke.
5: There's so many.
4: Aye, so there is, Jim. Over 1,000 in all. But come, Jim, let me show you the rest of the cave.
3: And so, I followed him further into the cave. The cave was a large and airy place with a little spring and a pool of clear water overhung with ferns. The floor was sand. Before the big fire lay Captain Smollett. And in the far corner, only duskily flickered over by the blaze, I beheld the great heaps of coin. And towers built of golden bars. There it was. Flint's treasure. That we had come so far to seek and that had cost the lives of 17 men from the Hispaniola. How many had it cost in the amassing? What blood and sorrow had it wrought? What good ships had been scuttled to the deep on its account? What brave men that walked the plank with blindfold had touched this shimmering hoard. How many shots of cannon had it asked for? What shame and lies and cruelty had it brought upon the world? Perhaps no man alive could tell, yet there were still four upon that island, Silver, Morgan, Roberts, and Ben Gunn, who had each taken part in these crimes and still hoped in vain to share in its reward.
8: Captain.
9: Come in, Jim.
5: Captain, I'm so sorry for leaving my post, sir.
9: You're a good lad. In your way, Jim, but I don't think you or me will go to sea again.
5: Sir?
9: You're too much of a born favorite for me, Jim. Too many exceptions to be made on your account.
5: I'm sorry, sir. I was only trying to do what was best.
9: I know you were, Hawkins. Bless my stars. Is that John Silver in the shadows there?
0: Aye, sir, it is. I come back to my duty, sir.
9: So you have.
8: And hello to you, Sissy, and hello, he says back, and now let's get a goat a roasting. We've all the stores to eat and nothing left to save for, friends.
1: Excited to get off this island, Mr. Gunn?
8: Excited, says you? Excited? Tomorrow from madness, says I. A tomorrow from madness.
3: What a supper I had of it that night, with all my friends around me. And what a meal it was. Ben Gunn's salted goat and some island delicacies and a bottle of old wine from the Hispaniola. Never, I am sure, were people happier than around this fire in a cave full of treasure.
7: Oh. Mr. Gunn, this is a delightful meal, sir. Well done.
8: And thank you to you for the wine, sir. I ain't had enough of the rain and sour milk for 3 years. Been awful lonesome here. Good to eat supper with friends again, like good civilized people and all.
7: And you can count me among them, sir. I dare say, what would we have done without you?
1: Indeed. We owe you a great deal, Mr. Gunn.
8: Oh, no, sirs. It's to you that I owe me lives. Without your treasure hunt, I'd be lost in mind and body, sir. Lost in mind and body.
7: Let's have the bottle, and we'll have a toast, eh? Where's that bottle got to?
10: I'll fetch it for you, sir. Here it is, just behind you, sir.
7: Thank you, Silver. Now, what was I saying? A toast. To the newest member of our crew, to Benjamin Gunn.
11: To Benjamin Gunn.
8: And hooray for me, says you. But there's more than cheers to make me blush happy, sir. More than cheers.
7: And what would that be?
8: A fair share of the treasure is all I need, sir. Just 1,000 of the 700,000 would do me just fine. It's all that I was owed by the ledger, and it's all I'll take. Being an honest man, back on piety as I am now, sir.
7: And so you shall, Mr. Gunn. And a ride back to port with us, with a cabin to call your own.
8: Oh, thank you, sir. Oh, my weary heart'll break when it lays down on a nice soft bunk again. Oh, what a nice night that'll be.
9: But you'll work on the voyage back. We'll need all the hands to get her home, I reckon.
8: Aye, sir. And so I shall, sir. I was quite a sailor in my day, and I've not lost my legs for it yet, sir.
9: Good. Well, then we'll be happy to have you, Mr. Gunn.
8: Aye, sir. So you will.
3: The fire blazed away as we merrily ate and drank our fill. And there, in the shadows of the treasure cave, was Silver, enjoying the hearty meal a step away from the circle. Always ready to spring forward if anything was wanted, or if the fire needed to be stoked. Even joining quietly in our laughter. The same bland, polite, obsequious men of the voyage out. The next morning, we fell early to work with the transportation of this great mass of gold. Near a mile by land to the beach, and then 3 miles by boat to the Hispaniola, was a considerable task for so small a number of workmen.
12: And then you tie it around the second bar.
5: Mm-hmm.
12: And there. Now you can sling it over your shoulders.
5: Am I supposed to carry one on each shoulder?
12: Just start with that for now. Once we get it all down to the beach, you can keep watch of it. And the rest of us will take turns at rowing and lugging it aboard.
5: Am I to carry this to the beach, then?
12: Is it too heavy, Jim?
5: I think it is, Doctor. Perhaps I'm too tired.
12: Whether it's fatigue or undeveloped muscle, not to worry, Jim. You sort the loose coins here and bag them up the best you can. Not too many to a bag, mind you. Someone will have to carry them.
5: Aye, sir. I can do that.
3: It was a strange collection, like Billy Bones' hoard, for the diversity of coinage. But so much larger and so much more varied that I think I never had more pleasure than in sorting them. English, French, Spanish, Portuguese, Georges and Louis and doubloons and double guineas and sequins. Pictures of all the kings of Europe for the last 200 years. Strange Eastern pieces stamped with what looked like wisps of string or bits of spider's webs. Round pieces and square pieces and pieces with holes in the middle as if you were to wear them around your neck on a chain. Nearly every variety of money in the world must have found a place in that collection. And as for their number, they were more numerous than a pile of autumn leaves beneath a great tree. There were so many that I sat atop a pile of them all day until my back ached from stooping about and my fingers were dirty to black from sorting these ancient coins. Day after day this work went on. By the end of every evening, a fortune had been stowed aboard the Hispaniola. And there was another fortune waiting to be ferried again tomorrow.
4: Have some more berries, Captain.
9: For me, Ben.
10: Mr. Gunn, sir, you have my everlasting respect.
4: And why is that, says I?
10: Why, for your fortitude, my good fellow. For carrying all this gold across the island by yourself. For surviving these 3 years. For eating nothing but salted goat the whole time.
4: Oh, thank you, sir. I've done my best not to die alone out here, sir. But I made myself a rich man while I was at it, I did.
10: What was that?
13: Hold fast.
12: Heaven forgive them. It's the mutineers, to be sure.
10: And what are they all about? Shall I fetch my musket?
14: Nay, they're just drunk as all, sir.
12: I expect nothing less from your rabble, Silver.
14: Tain't my rabble no more, sir. I come back to my duty, and there I'll stay, sir.
9: Why, of course, Silver. Why don't we just take you at your word?
14: Aye, sir, I deserve that. But duty is duty, sir. And I'm on mine, stuck good as tar now, Captain.
12: Are they drunk or raving, Mr. Silver?
14: Right you were, sir. And precious little odds which to me and you.
12: I suppose you would hardly ask me to call you a humane man. And so my feelings may surprise you, Master Silver. But if I were sure they were raving from fever, as I am morally certain one at least is, why, I'd leave this camp and whatever risk to my own carcass, take them the assistance of my skill.
14: Asking your pardon, sir. But you'd be very wrong to go that way. You would lose your precious life, and you may lay to that.
12: Is that so?
14: I'm on your side now, hand in glove, sir. And I shouldn't wish for to see the party weakened, let alone yourself, seeing as I know what I owes you. Now, those men over there, they couldn't keep their word, not even if they wanted to, the swine.
12: No. You're the man to keep your word. We know that.
14: Then what'll we do with the swabs?
12: I can't be the one to decide. I'm bound by my oath to do no harm. So it won't be my word that strands them here.
13: Then let me be the first to say it. I have no mind to seek them out only for them to betray us.
9: Oh, it's quite out of debate. They will be marooned for sure.
4: Oh, goody, goody, marooned, aye. And that'll be best, says you, and that'll be just fine, says I.
12: Jim, what do you think? You brought us all together here in some shape or another. Who will you return with?
5: Well, as I did spend several nights with the mutineers, I'd agree with Silver. Give them no attention with your skill. And I agree with the captain, too. They're certainly not to be led back aboard the Hispaniola, especially without shackles around their limbs.
12: I see. And so that settles it, I suppose.
4: Marooned! Marooned!
12: But at least let's leave them what we can. I'll not be so barbaric as to doom them straight off.
13: I'll do nothing of the sort. Our stores are for the members of our crew, and...
12: Trelawney, we can spare a musket and some shot for hunting, and the medicines I have for them. At least grant me that.
13: You are quite a soul, Livesey. Even striving to save the doomed men, even from miles away. So be it.
3: The next morning, after storing the last of the treasure we could carry with us, for we could not load it all, and shipping over the last of the goat meat and enough fresh spring water for the journey home, the doctor laid out a final present for the scoundrels, complete with powder, musket, rounds of shot, and a handsome gift of tobacco from the doctor's own supply. That was about our last doing on Skeleton Island. And that fine morning, we weighed anchor and began our careful steering out of the jaunty inlet that Israel Hands and I had guided her through a week before. Above us, the stars and stripes that had flown over our victory at the blockhouse flew once more above the Hispaniola.
9: Down, men. They're on the shore up ahead.
13: I told you we should have left them with nothing.
12: They must have been watching us closer than I gave them credit to.
9: I don't think that shot was meant for us at all.
5: There they are, gathered on the spit.
14: That'll be Mr. Morgan and company.
12: Was it a warning shot, then?
13: Warning us not to forget them, I suppose.
12: Ahoy there!
9: Oh, no. We'll not be doing anything of the sort, gentlemen. You're lucky the doctor here argued for your provision.
12: You'll find the stores a mile back on the beach. Shot and powder for hunting and...
9: They seem to have already found the hunting supplies, Livesey. And that's the last we'll see of them. Everyone keep your hands down until we're past.
13: I reckon they were gunning for you, Silver.
14: Aye, they was indeed, sir. Short-sighted men. Always seeing revenge before they see the way out.
13: So, you really did return to your duty, Silver.
14: Is it so hard to believe I'd stand by my word, sir?
13: Forgive me if I don't answer that fully, Silver. I'm only just warming up to the sight of you again.
14: Very well, sir. But I'll be a good mate on the voyage home. And you can lay to that.
3: By noon, the following day, to my inexpressible joy, the highest peak of the Treasure Island had sunk behind us into the blue round of sea. We were so short of men that everyone on board, including Squire Trelawney himself, had to bear a hand on our voyage. Only the captain, who laid on a mattress in the stern above deck, giving his orders, was allowed to sit on duty. I was one of the more able seamen aboard the Hispaniola now, having learned what I could from even the most dastardly of tutors.
15: Land ho!
9: Stand by to come about!
3: We could not risk the voyage home without fresh hands and provisions, and so we set course for the nearest port in Spanish America. As it was, with all the baffling winds and storming gales, we were exhausted when we dropped anchor. It was just sunset when we arrived in a most beautiful landlocked gulf, and were immediately surrounded by shore boats full of locals, a mix of people selling fruits and vegetables and offering to dive for fresh fish in exchange for bits of money. The sight of so many happy faces, especially those that reminded me of home, and the taste of the tropical fruits above all, brought me back to good humor myself. The lights began to shine in the town and made a most charming contrast to our dark and bloody sojourn. When the doctor, the squire, and I returned from the village market, we were met by a frantic Ben Gunn.
1: Absolutely exceptional, Mr. Trelawney.
4: Gone, he is. Gone, says Ewan.
13: Gone, Mr. Gunn?
4: Gone, Mr. Gunn. Gone, gone, says Ewan. Gone,
13: says
4: I. Calm
13: down, man. Calm down and spit it out.
4: Gone, Silver. Silver, he's cut his cable.
1: He's taken the extra gig.
4: I tried to stop him, but Ben Gunn was always afraid of his old quartermaster. You are.
1: It's all right, Mr. Gunn. What else did he take?
13: Not the treasure, I hope.
4: Oh, he would have killed me, plain says. I had to let him slip away.
13: But what did he take, man?
4: Opening a sack for himself, sir. Just a small bag is all. Just what he could carry,
1: sir. How much to a bag, Hawkins?
5: Maybe 400 coins, depending on the bag, depending on the coin.
13: Well, not more than I would have owed him if he stayed for his cut. A man of strange honor, that Silver.
12: Strange honor indeed. He could have taken so much more.
3: Well, to make a long story short, we got a few hands on board, ample provisions, and made a good cruise home. The Hispaniola reached the port of New Orleans just as Mr. Blandley was beginning to outfit his consort and start his rescue mission. Oh, a fine laugh he and Trelawney had at the docks when we sailed up in ragged clothes and dirtied faces.
16: Ahoy, Blandley!
17: Ahoy there! Is that you, Squire? Hold the work, gentlemen, and lend a hand.
3: All of us had an ample share of the treasure and used it wisely or foolishly according to our natures. Captain Smollett retired from the sea and ran the most unnautical of things with his wife, a flower shop.
9: Next season, we'll have to plant twice the yellow tulip bulbs, I think, my darling. They're quite popular.
18: Aye, aye, Captain Darling.
3: Abraham Gray not only saved his money, but being smit with the desire to rise above his natural station, also studied his profession and became the mate and part owner of a full-rigged ship and married besides. The father of two daughters.
19: Did I ever tell you about the time I went to sea with pirates?
20: Yes, Papa!
21: Yes, Papa! Tell us again!
20: Tell us about the man with one leg.
19: Well,
2: I was.
16: As for Ben Gunn, he got his 1,000 pounds, which he spent or lost in 3 weeks, or to be more exact, 19 days, for he was back begging on the 20th. Then he was given a room at a local church, and though he was the butt of many jokes around town by the mean folk, he was a great favorite with some, and a notable singer in the church choir on Sundays.

0: Squire went on to live a much more boring life, having fully quenched his boyish fancies of adventure and treasure hunting, and tried his best to forgive himself for the deaths of his loyal companions. I saw him last when he invited me on a hunting trip. Even in his graying age, he was as crack a shot as ever.
1: Oh, good shot, lad. Good shot. I dare say, between the two of us, we'll have enough quail to feed all New Orleans.
0: Livesey, I saw quite often in the years after our adventure.
2: Although quinine is the preferred antidote, the first
0: effect... With some of my share of the treasure and his keen recommendation, I studied medicine and law under him for many years, as he was a professor of both medicine and law at Tulane University before his recent passing from old age and a life well lived. As for Long John Silver, none of us heard anything about him since. The formidable seafaring man with one leg has at last gone clean out of my life. But I'm sure he made his way back to his wife, perhaps at some secret rendezvous somewhere, where he lives in comfort with her and perhaps Captain Flint squawking on his shoulder.
3: Here's duty! Here's duty!
4: Shiver me timber. 'Tis a beautiful stretch ashore, this. 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I run me hollow ground in the bank here. And I reckon I'll need a tow if I'm to stand.
5: You're cold, John. 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
4: Aye, aye, my love. Let us retire for the evening.
0: But sometimes when the night is especially dark and the waves are booming about the coast, I'll still have nightmares of that high-pitched voice ringing in my ears.

0: 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Senior manager studio capacity Carrie Perry. 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General manager Josh Loudon. This series was edited by Matt Schwartz. Sound designed and mixed by Matt Schwartz and Thomas Uziel, MPSC. Our Foley artist was Reese Miller, with Foley editing by Thomas Uziel at Melody Gun Sound Studios in Hollywood. In this series, you heard the voices of Glenn Turman as James Hawkins, the storyteller, Keith David as Long John Silver, John Goodman as Billy Bones, Nubi Pompila as Jim Hawkins, Lowell Deo as Dr. Livesey, David Osman as Blind Pew and Captain Smollett, Philip Proctor as Black Dog and Mr. Hands, Richard Fish as Squire Trelawney, Orson Osman as Ben Gunn, Aisha Keita as Mrs. Hawkins, John Lowry as Tom Morgan, Vince Brady as George Mary and Mr. Hunter, Philip Keeman as Mr. Johnson, Simone Leorin as Mr. Roberts, Charles Leggett as Mr. Redruth, Bradford Farwell as Mr. Joyce and Mr. Anderson, Corey Rieger as Abraham Gray, Dale Westgard as Old Taylor, Drew Hobson as Mr. Arrow, Kevin Williams as Mr. O'Brien and the parrot Captain Flint, Charlie E. Parker as Mrs. Silver and Abraham Gray's daughter, Abhijit Renee as Mr. Lee, Tony Dupay as Mr. Hawkins, Kaylin Christopher as Young William, Kevin Lynch as Mr. Dance, Jimmy Scullin as Mr. Blandley, Martha Murphy as Mrs. Smollett, and Katie Hendricks as Abraham Gray's daughter. Our background voice actors were Matthew Bell, Gabe Harshman, Cameron Gray, Alex Sykes, Virginia Berger Simpson, Philip Simpson, Aaron Simpson, Richard Kiefer, Joni Takanikos, Carl Olson, Patricia Duff, Katie Hendricks, Martha Murphy, Patrick Moot, Chris Douthit, Carol Douthit, Kendra Bassetti, and Jarrett Work. Mr. Turman's narration was recorded by Matt Schwartz and Eric Lutz at Fall on Your Sword in Los Angeles. On-location Waller recording was supervised by Chris Dusterdick. The original score was composed and performed by Taj Mahal, featuring Mads Tolling on violin and fiddle, with percussion by John Otis and Joey Torres. All music was produced, engineered, and mixed by Gabriel Shepherd at 25th Street Recording in Oakland. This production was recorded on location at Quigley on Whidbey Island, Washington. Our location managers were Richard Kiefer and Bear. Craft services provided by Joni Takanikos. Key art by Max Cole Takanikos. Onset videography by Chris Douthit. Star accommodations at the Inn at Langley were provided by Pam Schell and Matt Costello. 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This series was mixed at Fall on Your Sword in Los Angeles. Special thanks to Hamed Hokamzadeh, MPSC, Lucy Alper and Will Bates, and Jackie at the Pink Door in Seattle, Washington. Major funding for this program has been provided by the Lewis Foundation, the Leo Gilbert Wetherill Foundation, the Ravitz Charitable Fund, the Paul Allen Arts Fund, Richard Russell, the Barbara Nicholson McFadden Fund, and Glenn and Susan Beebe. Additional contributors include Mary Fallon, Diane Kaufman, and Lucian Newell. Executive producers for the series are Glenn and Susan Beebe, Penelope Bell Hatton, Marika Partridge-Ravitz, Richard Russell, Glenn Turman, Leo G. Wetherill Jr. The executive producer for Otherworld Children's Media is Judith Walcott. 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This series is dedicated to Norman Corwin. Thanks for the marbles.
1: Orson Osman was speaking the credits there, and he thanked Norman Corwin for the marbles. Well, I'm Richard Fish, and you're listening to the Firehouse Theater here on WFHB, community radio from Bloomington, Indiana. And I know about those marbles because Norman met Orson Osman when Orson was about 5, and Norman was 81. And in the early days there, this was while we were working on the Bill of Rights show in 1991, and he gave Orson a couple of marbles, which Orson keeps today. 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Well, yes, Orson Osman dedicated Treasure Island to Norman Corwin. They had another encounter as well. When Orson was about 10, Norman was doing the last of his six shows for PBS, for NPR, I should say, called Memos to a New Millennium, and it had a part for a young boy. They did auditions. Several boys recorded auditions. They were blind auditions with no names attached, and Orson was chosen to play the part. So he got to actually be in one of Corwin's programs as well. He was a great friend of all of us. And so, why not present some Norman Corwin? And that's what we're going to do next. This is National Piano Month. And Norman did a marvelous program about pianos or pianists. And he had an original score written by Deems Taylor, who you might remember him if you saw Disney's Fantasia, but he has many other credits. Anyway, this is called Double Concerto. Get ready to listen and laugh.
2: No, I'm all wrong today. This is not good. I will smash the piano. It is that man Pogonyi.
3: The Columbia Workshop presents number 12 of 26 by Corwin.
2: Pogonyi!
3: Double Concerto, an account of ill will in the concert world featuring Paul Stewart, Peter Donald, and the music of Paul Bélanger and Carol Marsh.
4: I don't mind telling you what I know about José Zaragoza and Laszlo Pogonyi. I don't suppose there's anything very secret about it, after all that's been in the papers. But believe me, it was a tough job to stay friends with either, which I did somehow, practically until the end. You see, I was Zaragoza's manager from the start. That was even before he fell for Florita, the torch singer. I signed him up when he made his first tour of the country, and we got along fine until Pogonyi came over from Hungary. The first I knew of how deeply they hated each other was the terrible night that Mrs. Twombly and I spent as guests of Zaragoza at a summer place. We'd gone to bed about midnight, and when I awoke, I heard the clock on the stairway strike the hour.
5: Phoebe.
6: Oh, what is it?
5: Do you hear anything?
6: What?
5: Listen.
6: Oh, I don't hear anything. What's the matter with you?
5: I thought I heard something. There it is again.
6: Herbert, it's an animal of some kind.
5: It's like nothing I'd ever heard before.
6: Oh, I'm scared to death, Herbert. Get dressed and wake up, Jose.
5: No. I don't want to disturb him.
6: Herbert, it must be ghosts.
5: I don't know.
6: Oh, I'll get up and put on the light.
5: Oh, it'll probably go away.
6: Get up and put on the light or I'll scream.
5: No, don't scream. You'll wake up Jose.
6: Well, are you scared to get up?
5: Scared? Why, I... Yes.
6: What can it be?
5: Maybe it's the wind. We'll find out in the morning.

0: Jose, we've an option.
1: Yes, what? We've got something to tell you.
2: Good morning. Como está? How did you sleep, mis amigo?
1: How did we sleep?
0: I don't like to complain, Jose, but we'd had an awful night. Now, here, dear, please, let me tell him, will you?
1: All right.
0: Jose, we haven't slept a wink all night.
2: No. Where's Verda? Why is that?
1: Why? Didn't you hear any noises during the night?
2: Noises?
0: Yes, we heard the strangest kind of sounds. Noises like this. Whoa! It was terrible.
2: Why are you scared?
0: Were we scared? Why?
1: Well, I've never been so scared in all my life.
2: Oh, fine, magnifico. Que caray, that's fine. It worked.
0: Here, now, wait a minute. What are you saying?
2: Come along to breakfast. I will tell you. Okay, bueno, it is wonderful.
0: It's wonderful. Well,
1: what's so cool about having the daylight scared out of a person?
2: Amigos, I have found the perfect way to get back revenge at Laszlo Pagani, the great Hungarian pastor piano tuner.
1: Revenge on Pagani?
2: Yes, my dear lady. You do not know how in Madrid, before I am to give my great concert before the war, Senor Pagani, he slammed the door on my finger so I know I can give my concert? No?
0: Oh, but he's always claimed it was an accident.
2: Accident?
0: Yes.
1: But what I want to know is, what about those noises last night?
2: Accident. It was accident that he stole from me the theme to my concerto. It was accident that he tried to steal from me Senorita Florita. It was accident
1: about those ghosts last night?
2: The ghosts. Good. Now, Senor Pagani, he is prepared to make grand concerto soon, huh? He's work hard in the studio, no?
0: Yes.
2: Yeah. He eats and sleeps in his studio.
0: That's right. He begins his tour in 2 weeks.
1: Pass the cream, Herbert.
0: Oh, yes.
2: Now,
0: yes.
2: For a long time, I experiment every night with scientific math. We make up sounds very weird outside of the world. And then I tried these sounds last night for you to see if they scare you.
1: Well, that's very nice of you, I'm sure. Taking us for a pair of guinea pigs.
2: We have arranged these on phonographical discs, which is attached by wire to loudspeaker concealed in the wall.
0: Well, frankly, Jose, I don't mind you rigging up some kind of a practical joke on Pagani. But for heaven's sakes, when your guests...
2: Oh, that is all right. Do not apologize, Alberto. Now, Pagani has studio in Park Avenue in City, no?
0: Yes, that's right.
2: I have rent upstairs studio under name of Jones. I leave empty. No furniture... Absolutely bare. But I build in the floorboard direct over Pagani's bed where he sleeps this speaker with wire running to concealment of phonographical disc. Very, very expensive, but good.
1: Very clever, I'm sure.
2: And when Pagani needs to sleep, he hears ghost noise every night. He ruined for me my concert. I ruin for him his concert. In 1 week, Pagani, nervous racket.
0: Now, wait a second, Jose. Fun is fun, but why don't you let bygones be bygones? I just can't stand by and see you do this to a musician.
2: Do not understand, Alberto. It is a question of honor. We shall see if Pagani or Zaragoza is the greatest composer pianist in the world. We will see if Pagani of Zaragoza is the greatest interpreter of Brahms. We shall see if Pagani of Zaragoza wins the hand of Senorita Florita. We shall see.
3: Well, that's a new one on me, Master Pagani. In all the years I've been superintendent, I never seen the likes of it.
4: Oh, yes. I shall, of course, confiscate the records. It is most interesting, most interesting. It has given me no end of new ideas.
3: Well, how did you figure it was hid away in the floorboards?
4: From where else could the sound have come, Herr Delaney? I located it at once as soon as it awakened me. A most interesting device, no doubt invented by some madman. Who did you say rents this studio?
3: A guy by the name of Jones. He wears a long beard, which I wouldn't be surprised if it was false.
4: Yes. Well, obviously part of this madness is to keep this place unfurnished. Here, hand me that, will you?
3: Yes, sir.
4: Mm-hmm. Hmm. Just just as I thought. Ingeniously wired to a timing device. I would not put this past a certain musician whom I know.
3: A musician?
4: Yes. A man who is insanely jealous of my success, both as a musician and, if I may say so, a lover also, Herr Delaney.
3: No kidding.
4: But I dare say the sound recordings open up vast new musical possibilities for sounds obviously beyond the frequencies of any known musical instrument. I may be able to achieve some new patterns of harmony employing the pianoforte as a solo instrument against sound effects whose potentialities for obstruction is profound. Do you follow me, my good man?
3: Sure, Mr. Pagani. That means you want to keep the records, huh?
4: Yes. Leave them with me. I shall give my audience at Carnegie Hall a new sensation next week. You see, my good man, it is a very simple matter in construction to construct a rhythmic pattern in which cacophony...

0: Well, that stunt was very successful with the highbrows. Delgagne bowled them over with it, and they stood up and cheered for 10 minutes after it was over. The press reviews were practically ecstatic.
1: Laszlo Fogagne, whose rivalry with the equally famed Zaragoza is little concealed by either party, last night forged far ahead in their private feud to see who can effect the most daring and sensational innovation. But it was more than mere exhibitionism, for Mr. Fogagne, besides performing with his usual brilliant virtuosity, contributed to diverting and at the same time far-reaching innovation.
2: He modestly calls Fogagneism. He has developed sounds never before heard musically. In his study called Fogagne Divertimento No. 1, he set against a new pattern of unusual texture, a pianistic dialogue of great rhythmic pungency, a give-and-take of rubato that was a miracle of spontaneity.
3: And finesse and exactitude in the use of new and old elements. The pleasure that the performer took in his own performance communicated itself immediately to the audience, which rewarded him with long and enthusiastic applause. For Fogagne last night joined the immortals. Is much publicized.
4: Not since the invention of electronic instruments has there been anything remarkable as this.
5: Well, Fogagne and Jose, I told you should never have done it in the first place.
6: Fogagne Divertimento! He steals a record which I make very expensive at my expense, which I pay scientific man to make. And he plays simple rhythm and he calls this Fogagneism. And the critic cheers. I will sue Fogagne in the court of law. I will make revenge.
5: Now, look here. There's room enough in the world for both of you. He's not trying to harm you. Why don't you bury the hatchet?
6: Bury the hatchet? I will bury him.
5: Now, if I were you, I'd concentrate on preparing your own concert. Forget about killing Fogagne.
6: Yeah.
5: Jose, my fondest dream as a manager and as a human being is to make peace between you two. The fact that if were not for Fogagne, you'd be acclaimed the greatest living interpreter of Brahms, works just as much the other way around. If it weren't for you, he'd be the greatest. Now, that wouldn't stand... That shouldn't stand between two great geniuses, I tell you.
6: Well, maybe it's right what you say. But still, he tried to steal Senorita Florida, with whom I am in love.
5: Well, he claims that you're trying to steal her from him.
6: I kill him!
5: Well, you don't keep saying you'll kill him. Don't say that. Am I never going to succeed in bringing you two together?
6: I will fix him. I will ruin him bad.
5: I dare say Fogagne is spending his time more profitably than in thinking up new ways to ruin your career. He, at least, is a gentleman. An artist who would never stoop so low as to plan a deliberate and systematic campaign of annoyance.
7: Well, that does it, Mr. Fogagne. It's a shame to wreck a good piano. This will wreck it all right.
8: Is the timing device hooked up?
7: Everything. At exactly 9:10 tonight, in the middle of his first number, the charges will explode.
8: You're sure none of the caps will go off before that?
7: Not a chance. Nobody will be near the piano before that.
8: It cost me a lot, but it will be worth it. Wait till you see Zaragoza's face when this piano begins to fall apart under him.
7: Yes, but we'd better get out of here quick before somebody discovers we bribed the regular tuners for this job.
8: You know, he has announced that his first number will be his own new composition entitled Emotion Recollected in Tranquility.
7: Yeah, tranquility. There won't be more than a dozen strings left intact when those charges go off.
8: Oh, don't worry. There won't be any Zaragoza left. He will run for his life when the first shot goes off. He will be the laughingstock of the whole world.
7: Say, Mr. Fogagne, are you sure you want me to do this to Zaragoza? Has he played you dirty or something?
8: Has he played me dirty? My dear Mr. Flammock, Senor Zaragoza has tried on numerous occasions to injure my reputation and ruin my career. And each time he has miserably failed. He has tried to alienate the affections of a very dear friend. But again, of course, in vain. However, a Fogagne never forgets. And this is my vengeance.
7: Well, all I can say is, I never thought that being a ballistics expert would lead me to this kind of thing. Believe me, I'm going to be nervous sitting in that audience tonight when Zaragoza plays that emotion recollected in tranquility of his.

0: Well, I'm telling you, the audience thought it was a satirical composition deliberately planned by Zaragoza. So it stood up and yelled for more clowning, and Jose went right ahead and obliged them without blinking an eyelash. The press next morning carried the story on the front page.
1: Jose Zaragoza, the celebrated Spanish composer-pianist, last night rocked a distinguished audience at Carnegie Hall by defying the most sacred musical traditions in a side-splitting as well as a piano-splitting burlesque entitled Emotion Recollected in Tranquility. Coming as the first number in the program, it took the audience completely by surprise. And so well did the composer act the part of an astonished spectator that for a moment some of the spectators thought he had not himself planned the whole gaffe as a huge satirical pasquinade.
2: Moreover, we'll no doubt forgive him for his destruction of a grand piano, inasmuch as it furnished the greatest thrill any concert audience has heard.
3: Demonstration of almost Olympian humor, which was lifted out of the realm of low vaudeville comedy by the sheer beauty of the original composition which embodied the pyrotechnical display. Not the least interesting part of his amazing performance was the effect of improvising which Señor Zaragoza achieved after the initial blast had shocked his staid audience. The master very cleverly acted as though he himself...
4: But required no mean histrionic ability to keep a straight face while the piano was falling apart. This was no doubt Zaragoza's novel and sensational method of replying to certain critics who have complained of the arid intellectualism and humorlessness of his playing, who have then gone on with the rest of a brilliantly balanced and sensitive program.
0: All right, Jose, all right. Now that it turned out that the joke was on Pogani, why don't you forget all about it? You gained an exchange, didn't you?
5: Forget? He tried to kill me with bombs. I get revenge. I killed
0: him. Now, look here. I want you two to shake hands and cut out all this foolishness.
5: Sure.
0: So far, nothing very serious has happened.
5: No.
0: But one of these days, you're going to...

0: Did you call for the dry cleaner?
1: Oh, no, you have made a mistake.
0: Well, this is 1415 Madison, ain't it?
1: Yes, but I did not call for the dry cleaner.
0: Okay, must be some mistake.
1: Yes, goodbye.
0: Come on.

0: Well, where's the dying man? I'm the doctor you sent for.
1: The dying man?
0: Yes, where's the patient?
1: What are you talking about?
0: But isn't this 1415 medicine?
1: Yes, but I...
0: Well, I got a call for an emergency case. Who's sick?
1: Nobody's sick, except for being interrupted. Now get out. Nice quiet neighborhood. How's a man to get any work done if he's interrupted every 10 seconds?

0: I'm going to open that door and hit whoever is standing on the other side with my best fist.
1: Resisting an officer of the law, eh?
0: Oh, stop.

0: Got a fine cell for you, for meditating and studying. It's the cell where we put all the geniuses.
1: I will thank you to do your business with no sarcastic remarks, Flatfoot.
0: All right, Maestro. Right in here. You'll be arraigned tomorrow morning.
2: Pogani.
1: Zaragoza.
3: Let me out of here!
1: What are you doing in my cell?
4: I was arrested for sending the police to your studio.
5: What are you doing in my cell?
1: I was arrested for assaulting the police you sent to my studio.
4: Serves you right.
1: Serves you right.
4: Why did you slam the door on my fingers in Madrid?
1: I did no such thing. Why did you smuggle a pigeon coop into the Staatsplatz in Berlin and release pigeons during the premiere of my sonata in A minor?
4: I did not intend to release the pigeons. They got loose. Why did you set off the stench bomb during my first concert in Philadelphia?
1: Because you engaged two pneumatic drills outside Symphony Hall in Boston, the opening of my concert.
4: It was only one drill.
1: You
6: hey,
1: said...
6: Quiet, you two. Mr. Palmer is here.
7: Hey, Laszlo. Oh, I've come to bail you out.
4: Oh, Alberto, good. I must get out of this filthy cell.
1: Yes, it will be a pleasure to get away from this company.
7: But I've also got some bad news for you.
1: For Zaragoza?
4: For Pogani?
7: For both of you.

0: did.
1: Florita.
0: Florita?
1: She was married last night.
0: Florita was married?
2: You swear this?
1: To Rodney Flackback of the Aluminum Man.
0: Florita mia. Oh. She turned on me. She deserted me. The little double crosser. She did not return my ring.
2: And I gave her a mink coat.
1: Well, no use crying over spilt mink. Well, I've got your bail here, gentlemen, and I... What's the matter with you, Jose? Don't you want to come along? I've got your bail.
2: I don't want to go. Let me alone.
0: I am staying here. It does not matter where I am.
1: But don't you want to get out on bail?
0: No, no. Go away.
2: Go, Alberto. Go.
3: Time's up, Mr. Twombly.
1: Well, if that's the way you feel about it, don't say I didn't try to help you.
0: Zaragoza?
2: Yes, Fogart.
0: Did she tell you she loved you?
2: Yes. Did?
0: Yes.
2: Pogani.
0: Yes, Zaragoza?
2: Did she tell you you were the only man who ever...
0: Yes. I am going to give up my career.
2: Oh, no. You must not do this. No. Me. I could not play again, even if I wanted to.
0: Oh, no, Zaragoza. You must keep on. You are great.
2: No, Pogani. You are...

Well, you guessed it. They both were sentenced to 3 months in the House of Correction. When they came out, they decided to become a two-piano team. They capitalized on their publicity and composed what they called a prison suite, which they went around modestly playing on the same program with the Brahms Haydn variations. So my dream of bringing these two mad geniuses together was at last realized. And now the best of friends. But what gets me down is this. Rogagni decided he could manage the business for Zaragoza. And Zaragoza decided that he could manage Rogagni's end of the business. So they fired me. How do you like that? I'm still in the business, however, so if you know of any fine musicians who are looking for a good manager, the name is Twombly, Herbert Twombly, 8941 Steinway Building, New York City.

0: The Columbia Workshop has brought you Double Concerto, number 12 of 26 by Corwin. Heard in the role of Fogani was Peter Donald. The role of Zaragoza was played by Paul Stewart. Others in the cast were Morgan Farley, Rosalind Green, Ed Mayhoff, Phillips Burnoff, Bill Watts, Jerry Macy, Eric Burroughs, Kenneth Hayden, and John Dickens. Paul Bélanger composed and played the special music heard in the two recitals, and Carol Marsh played the other musical interludes. The weird sound effects for the first Bélanger composition were created by the Choralites. The entire production was under the supervision of Norman Corwin. This is the Columbia Broadcasting System.
1: 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And if you're staying up late, Melody Unasked For comes on at 11 p.m. tonight, and that is full of music that is difficult to classify. Free improvisation, psychedelic and out-there sounds, and soothing ambient tapestries. Well, it's noise of any kind. That's on Melody Unasked For at 11 p.m. every Sunday, right here on WFHB. And now, what we have is another piano piece, but a little bit different, because Peter Sellers and Spike Milligan and Harry Secom were a little bit different, indeed. And if you think Norman destroyed one piano, well, we're going to take quite a few more off the rolls here, because the Goon Show is going to tell you the story of the dreaded piano clubber. Yeah, that's right. The Goons.
2: The BBC presents Vintage Goons, another in the series of programs first broadcast to British listeners in 1954. 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Peter Sellers, Harry Secom, and Spike Milligan in
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4: Good evening. My name is Dudley Prynne, contemporary armchair detective. Tonight, from my casebook, I'd like to tell you the story gone out of a crime that shook England. Here to tell you more is the man who remembers it all.
5: Thank you, Dudley. I'm not the man who remembers it all, so I'll step down.
6: Thank you.
2: Thank you. Every now and again, there occurs a crime that makes us sit up. For some time now, the Goons have had access to Scotland Yard's secret files, thanks to an arrangement with the police known as Dropsy, known in the Americas as Graft.
7: From these confidential files comes a story of a crime that no Sunday newspaper would dare to print, the story of the dreaded piano clubber.

0: It was such a winter's night as this when I, Lance Constable, Led Seagorn of Long Division, London River Police, was patrolling the river. I'll be glad when we get a launch, Sergeant.
1: Yes. It is a bit chilly, I admit, swimming. Still, we must guard our great river, the Thames.
0: Yes. We better walk up the embankment and get dry before we go in again.
2: Splendid idea, Jim. Splendid idea. Oh, what was that type noise?
0: It sounded like a piano.
2: Make a note.
0: Too late, he's already made them.
2: Oh. No ad libbing, please. What the?
0: Pink! It came from over there!
2: Quick, after over there.
0: Body in the gutter.
2: Oh, keen.
0: Quick, Sergeant. Take down these notes and description.
2: Right.
0: Description. 5'2".
2: 5'10".
0: Short, tubby.
2: Short, tubby.
0: Wearing blue trousers and jacket. Good looking.
2: Right.
0: That takes care of me. Now. The body.
2: Anybody
0: wearing
2: calling?
0: City suit. Yes. Bowler hat and bowler trousers. Yes. Carrying ear trumpet, side whiskers, bald, sex. Mail.
2: Search his pocket, Jim.
0: Right. Oh. £5.5.
2: Oh, thank you, sir.
0: Not a word to the inspector. Oh, he wants some.
2: The crook.
0: Here's a birth certificate in his hip pocket. Dad, according to this, his hip pocket's 130 years old. So this might not be murder after all. This man might have died from natural causes.
2: Oh, I don't think he's died from either, Jim.
0: Why not?
2: He's getting up, Jim.
0: Have you got all that down?
2: Every word, Jim.
0: Splendid. Easy, old man.
3: Where am I?
0: England, sir.
3: England? There'll always be an England. As long as England.
0: Thank you, yes, thank you very much. Yes.
3: Thank no. you. I didn't hear the rest of the words.
0: Anybody? Now, what happened, sir?
3: I fainted.
0: Fainted when?
3: Just after a man struck me down with a piano.
0: Struck? With a piano?
3: Yes.
0: What fiendish ingenuity. Did you get the number of the instrument?
3: No, he had his lights out. But I can describe the man.
0: Good. Take this down.
2: Right, sir.
3: He was wearing trousers.
0: Cut them down?
2: No, it's too chilly.
3: A shirt, a tie, a jacket, a hat, socks, and one pair of shoes.
2: One
3: pair.
0: Splendid. With that description, if ever he enters a nudist colony, he's a goner.
2: You were a goner in the last row, weren't you, Jim?
0: Yes.
2: Anything else about the piano club you noticed?
3: Yes, he was carrying a piano and this recording of Max Gordon.
0: I see.
2: Make Ronfield.

0: That was the second time the dreaded piano clubber struck. In the months to come, he struck 28 times. Each time he struck his victim with a piano. Each time he crept up on his victim from behind. And each time his victim was Henry Crum. Public opinion demanded a public inquiry. Order, please. Order. Now, the inquiry will now be conducted regarding the activities of an unknown assailant, the dreaded piano clubber. First witness.
1: My name is Captain Bluebottle. Thank you, friends of Bluebottle. Now, Pranunka.
0: Silence, silence. Stop that singing and I'll stop playing this guitar. Now.
1: I didn't hear you.
0: Do you mind? Now, give your evidence.
1: All right, then. On the night of the attack, I was walking down Bonger's Lane when suddenly I stopped.
0: Why? Why, I said.
1: I don't know. I must have been tired. My little tootsies were steaming after certain rock and roll dances, you see.
0: Mm-hmm. And when you stopped, you saw then the victim, Mr. Crun, was laying in the gutter, yes?
1: Yes, he was.
0: Mm-hmm.
1: And escaping over a wall was a man carrying a wooden type piano.
0: But, Mr. Bluebottle, didn't you request the man with the piano to stop?
1: No, because he wasn't playing it.
0: Right, sit down. Next, please.
1: Sit down next, please.
2: Next witness, William Slit from USA.
3: Oh, William Slit. Oh, William
0: Slit. Raise your right leg and say after me, I swear.
2: Oh, I swear.
0: I also
2: you
0: drink.
2: You lousy, rotten stick.
0: I also drink and smoke.
2: I also drink and smoke.
0: Take the stand now. Now, you have come a long way to give evidence.
2: All the way from New Orleans. The fare cost me every penny I had, mate.
0: New Orleans is 234,560 miles away, and we appreciate you making this long journey. Now, on the night of the crime, where were you?
2: I was in New Orleans, 234,567 miles away.
0: Next witness.
4: Call Minnie Bannister.
2: My name is Minnie Bannister. Spinister, spinister.
0: Madam, what is your association with Mr. Crun?
2: Oh. Man and woman.
0: Are you related?
2: Yes. I'm his auntie, you know. And he's my nephew.
0: Oh, it sounds feasible.
2: Oh, it is.
0: Now, what are your occupations?
2: Oh, well, Henry collects foreign stamps, and I knock my knees together.
0: Gad, what a den of vice.
2: Missy, knocky, knocky, knocky, no, I
0: don't. That's quite enough, please. Oh. Miss Bannister, after Mr. Crun was first struck by this piano, did you notice any change in him when he arrived home?
2: Yes, his hat was jammed over his eyes.
0: Well, I take it that this was caused by the force of the piano landing on his head.
2: Oh, yes. And an upsurge of head. Lumps. Lumps!
0: Morning,
2: Your Honor.
0: And after the morning... Oh, I'm sorry. And after that, did he put anything inside his hat to absorb the shock?
2: Yes. Me.
5: I object. I object.
0: You have to what do you object, Mr. Crun?
5: I object lumps. To being struck on the head by piano.
0: Objection sustained.
2: Lumps. On. Oh. Kindly leave the court.
5: I'm sorry, madam.
0: I have said objection sustained. That's quite enough. Not that I find any reason to continue with this inquiry, as the information obtained is of a sketchy nature. We will therefore wait until further attacks have taken place.
5: I object to further attacks. I object to them.
0: Mr. Crun, you want us to find the assailant?
5: Yes, and the piano club.
0: Then you must let the attacks continue. If we don't find him, he might attack you again.
5: Very well, sir, but next time I shall vote communist, I tell you.
6: The attacks continued at the rate of one per week, and the weeks occurred at five per month. But the piano club always managed to escape us. Then he struck Crun in a new and terrible manner.
2: With the loud pedal down. No.
6: Struck by a piano with a loud pedal down. England was horrified. The BBC gave out warnings.
0: Police are appealing to the public to help track down the dreaded piano clubber. If you are hit by a piano, please don't hush it up. Tell a policeman. Make sure you are never on the streets alone. It is known that he never makes his attacks inside a building. So if, like myself, you work indoors, you are...
6: The dreaded piano clubber had struck inside the BBC! Struck down an innocent announcer, causing John Snag to do double duties. Special precautions were taken. To soothe the nation, records were played.
0: Here is the Ray Ellington Quartet.

0: Queen Spartan.
1: Yes, the dreaded piano clubber had struck again. Under pressure, Parliament would assemble to pass new laws.
0: Yes, gentlemen, you may well debate this matter. The problem is, under the circumstances, what are you saying behind me there?
1: I
0: haven't finished it, please.
1: Oh, I'm sorry.
0: The problem is, under the circumstances, does the piano become a lethal weapon? I say yes.
1: Definitely, Mr. Kerf, yes. The piano should be categorized as a lethal weapon. Anybody caught hiding a piano on their person should be taken into custody.
0: Yes, the honorable member suggesting that people arriving in this country should be searched for hidden pianos there.
1: I am, sir.
0: You're a heathen, Miss.
2: Wait a minute. Hey, wait. I think it's all a lot of rubbish from the whole thing. How in heaven's name can a man hide a piano on himself? How can he? Look, anybody who's struck down by this dreadful piano cover must be blind. I tell you, a full-size piano, money.
3: Well,
2: I ask you, is it not possible to see the man coming towards you? And
1: don't panic. I say, old man, help me lift this piano off the Prime Minister. Yes, even in Parliament, the dreaded piano clubber had struck. Suddenly in December, without warning, the violent attacks violently ceased.
4: He was obviously having the instrument retuned.
5: The police immediately swooped on every piano tuner in London.
1: Ah, here's another piano tuner in London, Mr. Crump.
6: Yes, I wonder if we shall have any luck this time.
1: Yes. Nobody about in the shop. Is there anybody in?
6: Yes, me.
1: Who are you?
6: Mr. Cran, I came in with you.
1: Splendid! Mr. Cran, it's only you and me.
6: Good. In any case, whoever works in this dreadful, filthy piano shop must be right off his head.
1: Yes. I wonder who he is.
7: Hold on, boy. Do you know who I am? Hello, good evening.
1: Good evening.
7: I would not... You want to buy a piano?
1: I'm looking for a criminal.
7: Oh, that's one make I haven't got.
1: Don't be silly. I wouldn't buy a piano in this hovel.
7: What?
1: I've come...
7: A hovel? My shop a hovel? Oh, no, my man. This is a very elegant shop. This is famous men come here, my man. Famous men. So, here, do you know who comes here?
1: No.
7: Monsieur Spall de Grine.
1: Is he famous?
7: Nobody comes here.
6: Frighten him. Tell him who you are.
1: Yes, good idea.
7: I got a lot of...
1: I'm Seagoon from Scotland Yard.
7: Oh, I'm Mickles from Coney Hatch here. Have a leather potato. I made it myself.
1: Please.
7: I grow potatoes all over me.
1: Yes.
7: I'm like, put potato.
1: Spud.
7: Oh.
1: Look here, please. You don't understand. I'm looking for a person who has been committing crimes against the British public by using a piano with force.
7: Oh, in it for that will. Oh, that's what it sounded like to me.
1: I must warn you that this is a case of ipso facto corum carborundum filio.
7: Oh. What do all them words mean, then?
1: I don't know, but they make me sound intelligent. In any case, they fool you.
7: Oh, yeah, well, when you needn't abuse such long words, small words fool me just a thing.
1: Mr. Eccles, you said this is a piano shop.
7: This is a piano shop.
1: Thank you. Now, explain that notice in your window, the one that says, for sale African elephants, house trained.
7: You just got through that, didn't you?
1: Yes.
7: African elephant house trained. Oh, wait, I don't stock anything like that. I never have.
1: But listen, supposing people saw that notice, come in here and ask for an elephant. What happens then?
7: Hello. I just say, I'm sorry, sir. I haven't got one.
1: But that's mad.
7: I know, but civility costs nothing, I see.
1: I give way to your superior ignorance.
7: Good luck.
1: Do you mind if we inspect your pianos?
7: Go ahead. It shouldn't take long.
1: Why not?
7: I haven't got any. Oh, wait. Oh, yes, sir. I've got this one here.
6: That's a piano. That's the one. That's the very one that struck me down.
1: Are you positive?
6: Yes, the dent in the back fits me perfectly.
1: Then we've got him. I have a constant watch kept at the shop.
2: As soon as he calls to collect it, it's curtains.
7: I don't sell any curtains.
2: Shut up.
7: Shut up.
3: So they waited. One day, two, three, a week, 2 weeks, a fortnight, a month, 2 months, a year, 2 years, 3, 10, 20, 30, 40 years, 45 years.
4: We began to get a nasty feeling that he might not be coming back.
2: Then one midnight as we watched, a nightshirted figure in curlers ran out of the piano shop shouting,
7: "Help! Help! What are you? Help!
2: Steady, steady. Oh, take it easy.
7: Mad Dan,
2: settle down, boy.
7: Now,
2: what's happened?
7: The piano club is piano. It's gone. It was stolen while I was asleep.
2: Are you sure?
7: Oh, of course I'm sure. I was sleeping on it.
2: What key were you sleeping in?
7: I was sleeping in A-flat.
2: Capitalist.
7: I got the money.
2: However, the piano club can't be far away. The show only lasts another few minutes. Lalkana!
8: We are here. We are waiting. Yes. What is
2: this? This is no time for witty sallies, Lalkana. Where are you?
8: Here, sir. Here.
2: Silence when you answer me.
8: Silence for you, especially.
2: It's the Lalkika.
8: What is it you
2: want? I want you to head the dreaded piano clubber off. You've got your whistle?
8: Imbambalab.
2: Right. If he hits you with his piano, give a loud blast and blow your whistle.
8: Supposing I am getting killed, though.
2: Then give three blasts and lay in the direction of down. Is that clear?
8: Now he tells me. All right.
2: Splendid. To your duty. Wait. Did you hear that? The piano club is singing a tune. It came from down that street. Well done, Lally.
3: While our heroes are seeking out the piano clubber, I'd like to tell you current BBC news. The deputy light controller of overseas home service programs has become engaged to Ethel Kroll. And this has caused quite a stir, as Ethel Kroll is married to Fred Ponk, outside broadcast engineer. It promises to be quite an interesting battle of wits. I think that these snippets of news show that the corporation is not without its thrills. We return now to the mundane goon show, who have now sighted the piano clubber.
7: Oh, I'm glad he finished.
2: Look, there he is, in that alley.
8: And get him when he plays again.
6: Got him! I got him in his sonata in G minor.
2: After him! Follow the trail!
3: The trail led them to a lonely Armenian lapis lazuli villa in Piccadilly Circus.
2: Well done. He must be around here somewhere.
6: I tell you, I don't like the look of it.
2: Well, stop looking at it then.
7: Ow! Somebody threw a stone in my head, and it hit me right on the head.
2: Yes. And there's a piece of paper wrapped around it.
7: My head?
6: It's got writing on it.
2: What's it say?
6: Sorry, Eccles, I meant to hit Seagull.
2: Signed the dreaded piano clubber, and it came from the top window.
6: Hand me my telecope. Gad, it's Count Peel's Moriarty. Come down, Count. Or we'll throw echoes at you.
9: No, not that. I'll come down with my hands up.
2: Eccles, keep him covered.
9: Oh, I've got a blanket.
6: Come on, Mariani.
9: Don't shoot me. Don't shoot me. I've got a headache.
2: Explain to us and the listeners the reason you attacked Mr. Crun with a piano.
9: Well, it was on
4: the... Allow me to do the talking, Mariani. I have the teeth.
2: All right. Exactly. Exactly, who are you?
4: I'm exactly Gridpipe Thin, his lawyer.
2: How do you spell it?
4: Lawyer.
2: I mean, how do you spell Gridpipe Thin?
4: S-M-I-T-H.
2: Why do you spell it like that?
4: I'm in disguise, you see. Inspector Moriarty attacked Crun for a piece of string.
2: You risk life imprisonment for a piece of string?
7: I had to have it. My trousers are coming down.
2: Lalkaka, take these men away and end the story.
8: All right.
7: Take him away.
2: At last, the piano clubber under lock and key. Let me out!
3: All right, thank you, Wally. Yes, let's leave it there for the moment. I have been asked by the BBC governors to explain for the benefit of nervous listeners that the piano clubber is only a fictitious character, so please don't go to bed thinking about him as he is...
7: Good night, everyone.
3: That was The Goon Show, a BBC recorded program featuring Peter Sellers, Harry Seacombe and Spike Milligan, with the Relator Quartet and Max Gelray. The orchestra was conducted by Wally Stott, script by Spike Milligan, announcer Wally Greenslade, the program produced by Charles Tilton.

And that'll do it for the Firehouse Theater this week, right here on WFHB, your community radio station from Bloomington, Indiana. Stay tuned, as Harry Shearer is coming up with the show. Melody Unasked For will be in after that. And we'll see you next week, Sunday night at 8.

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1: Forever's not long.
2: But forever seems to be around a lot these days. Levels of a toxic forever chemical rose to 13 times the legal limit. This was during a pilot for a controversial multi-million dollar water recycling scheme on the Thames in England that supposedly will pump millions of gallons of treated sewage into the river, you know, during droughts. The data from the pilots is in stark contrast to public comments from Thames Water that their water recycling project in southwest London will not harm the river environment, according to The Guardian. In technical notes in the company's files for the project, the results from two projects, not actual pilots, reveal the recycling system rapidly and significantly increased levels of a particularly toxic kind of forever chemical, perfluorooctane sulfonate, your PFOS. It is a suspected carcinogen, and that breaches the legal limits by as much as 13 times. That's lucky, isn't it? As standard wastewater treatment plants are not designed to filter and destroy them, treated and untreated sewage contains forever chemicals. They are known that because they don't break down, as you know. New figures show every English water body is polluted with toxic chemicals. They're also considered a threat to human health. Who knew? The recycling system on the Thames is intended to provide more water to cope with shortages resulting from both a rising population and predicted droughts caused by climate breakdowns. We're not going to have... The results of the company's tests revealed the scale of the treated sewage input would make it very difficult for the water to meet current standards for forever chemicals and pesticides. You know what's going to happen to those standards. Thames Water is seeking a development consent order for the scheme. It has insisted publicly that the water recycling system would not harm the river, its habitats, or be a threat to the public. It'll cost about $500 million. That's good. The technical note on the pilot schemes shows levels of forever chemicals rose to 6.3 nanograms per liter in test one, 8.7 nanograms per liter in test two. The legal limit, 0.6 nanograms per liter. The documents show there was a rapid breakthrough of forever chemicals above the legal threshold no less than 1 month into operation. The company said keeping within legal limits would be, quote, operationally challenging. It would require carbon filters to be frequently regenerated. You don't want to reactivated and replaced, and would require, quote, significant additional operational expense, unquote. In addition to the forever chemical, the pilots also showed the treated water contained very high levels of iron, which the document states would have a, quote, significant detrimental impact on the river. The river had no comment. Hello, welcome to the show.

Why would they have jazz band on their mind? You got to ask them. From Santa Monica, California, I'm Harry Shearer, welcoming you to this edition of the show. Now, ladies and gentlemen, news of the godly. Survivors of child rape and other sexual abuse within New Orleans Roman Catholic Archdiocese have now learned that $641,000 or so is the most they can individually get under a settlement approved 8 months ago to resolve a years-long bankruptcy protection case. Those amounts were communicated in letters that hundreds of clergy abuse survivors participating in the archdiocese's bankruptcy began receiving this week. The figures are well below a $2.4 million jury verdict awarded to an unrelated Louisiana religious sexual abuse claimant. Last year, after the state's legislature temporarily eliminated filing deadlines for such cases, the amounts cited in the recent letters were also substantially less than out-of-court settlements that a handful of clergy abuse survivors in New Orleans have reached in the verdict's aftermath with Catholic institutions not affected by the bankruptcy, which evidently have been more or less comparable to the jury award. Survivors say the amounts in the letters aren't just insulting, but also the latest evidence of the disproportionate advantage enjoyed by the more than 40 Catholic institutions that have gone to federal court to declare bankruptcy. This amid the financial fallout of the church's worldwide clergy molestation scandal. By the way, very useful, very helpful in having the church kind of tamp down the public relations problems associated with this scandal. This reported last year. The head of the New Orleans Saints and the New Orleans Pelicans, Gail Benson. Quote, "This whole thing's a farce," said Aaron Herbert, who was abused by a late convicted child rapist and longtime priest. Richard Kahn, who's testified to being molested by three men with links to the archdiocese, added, "There's a lot of survivors that are hurting right now," unquote. Driving that despair are two elements: the $305 million settlement that the archdiocese, as well as its insurers, agreed to pay to survivors last December, and a 0-to-100-point system determining each individual victim's payment. Settlement disclosure documents that disgusted victims virtually from the outset detail how points would be assigned based on the nature of the abuse. Among other elements, rape, for example, equated to 75 points. Oral or digital abuse was 56 units. Grooming behavior was 5. This, by the way, reported by The Guardian and WWL Louisiana. Admittedly, the Archdiocese and others made comments in open court promising payments by the end of spring of this year. The process instead dragged. The settlement trustee filed motions in court to get the church to turn over records needed to make payment determinations. Herbert, one of the victims, shared his letter with The Guardian and WWL. He had been awarded 56 points. Meanwhile, having endured rape and oral sexual abuse by multiple clergy predators, Kuhn was allocated 98 points. He said it was shocking that he didn't get the maximum, given the circumstances. Bankruptcy, another bankruptcy claimant, and those two all expressed disbelief that allocation letters given to survivors failed to break down precisely how the claims evaluator arrived at their points total. The letters just contained the final sum, the estimated settlement distribution, and an acknowledgement that the bankruptcy may have required them to, quote, revisit deeply personal and difficult experience, unquote. Survivors have 30 days to ask for reconsideration. Without the basis for the points total, they're left to guess why they didn't receive what they expected. News of the godly. And now, news of the Olympic movement.
produced by Jim Ebersole III. With less than 2 years to go until the Olympic Games in L.A., local leaders are looking to fast-track development of temporary facilities for the city's summer games. City Council members unanimously approved a plan to allow temporary Olympics-related projects to avoid Environmental Quality Act approvals. The ordinance, which did not specify which kinds of projects can utilize the measure, also opens the door to the temporary facilities becoming permanent after they're built. Despite the games being branded as a no-build Olympics, several new venues, training facilities, and fan zones will likely be required to handle the capacity of a contemporary Olympics. Sports-related properties would be able to take advantage of the environmental quality exemptions. Other projects that would support Olympics activity wouldn't be eligible: your hotels, transportation projects, and the demolition of housing. The ordinance's perceived lack of clarity over how it would be used and which projects would be able to skip environmental oversight has drawn some backlash. In a related matter, projects pitched to support the influx of tourists and athletes for the games have been missing completion targets so far. Skylink, L.A. Airport's long-delayed people mover, was scheduled to open 3 years ago. It's consistently been pushed, eventually missing a target of opening in time for the FIFA World Cup earlier this summer. Five Los Angeles area members of Congress urged the Trump administration to speed up $2 billion in transportation funding. The lawmakers said that's critical to ensuring that athletes, officials, and fans can move easily around Southern California during the games. Want to bet? The call came at an informal hearing this week. Local transportation officials said the money is needed to deploy 1,700 extra buses. That'll do her. And to create high-speed lanes on streets and freeways during the summer games. Parenthetically, a high-speed lane was created on the streets of London in 2012 for the games. It was set aside for Olympics officials to drive between their hotel sites and the games. My recollection is the high-speed lanes were usually empty. L.A. City Controller Kenneth Mejia has demanded that L.A. 28, the private nonprofit overseeing the games, provide more detailed reports on its finances. L.A. 28 has complied fully with only two of nine requirements of a contract with the city, known as the Games Agreement. Missing documents include comparisons of revenue from sources, including ticket sales and sponsorship deals, against financial projections, bank statements scheduled and budgets for venues, and the identity of contractors and the dollar value and purpose of contracts. Said the controller, the city had been ill-advised to agree to be the financial backstop should the games lose money. Olympic officials insist that will not happen. Meanwhile, some Arcadia residents are pushing back on a plan to remove oak trees from the Santa Anita Park racetrack for the Olympics. The proposal would remove 34 oak trees and affect the root zones of an additional 45. This is for a proposed equestrian cross-country course. Residents say cutting down the trees would ruin wildlife habitats. The California spotted owl, the acorn woodpecker, the California titmouse. There will be a myriad of animals that will not be able to just make an environmental shift, said one of the residents in Arcadia. Olympic organizers say they're working closely with the city of Arcadia, Santa Anita Park, and the International Federation to ensure community concerns are heard. Not followed, but heard. It's a movement, and we need one every day. Now, just one word: microplastics. Oil and gas pipes left on the ocean floor after decommissioning
could result in up to 500 tons of microplastics being released into the North Sea each year. It's according to a new study from the University of Plymouth. No, not the car. Almost 220,000 tons of plastics have been deployed in the subsea pipelines and umbilical coatings on the continental shelf of Britain. That's an area that includes parts of the North Sea where most oil and gas activity is located, in addition to the North Atlantic, the Irish Sea, and the English Channel. That's according to Oceanographic magazine. More than half of this, roughly 120,000 tons, remains in the ocean after the natural gas and oil fields are decommissioned. Energy companies are allowed to leave unsealed cables in place due to the high financial cost, technical challenges, and environmental impact of removal. It costs too much to take them out. Let's just leave them there. The new study suggests that these pipes could be an underexplored source of microplastics, as chemical and physical processes in the ocean cause the plastic-lined pipes to degrade over time. Well, what doesn't? These pipes, researchers modeling suggests, suggests it could be releasing 4.5 to 500 tons of microplastic into the North Sea every year. Current estimates suggest that between 4 and 16 tons of plastics are estimated to be released into the North Sea from rivers each year, hence the song. Microplastics negatively impact marine life, and probably Navy life too, accumulating in their tissues and brains, affecting natural processes by blocking digestion, disrupting hormones, and affecting the efficiency of their energy cells. Based on this new research, the team of researchers have recommended that the environmental consequences of legacy plastics need to be formally integrated into decommissioning decision-making. Like the cost. Just one word.

0: Right from the Oval Office, where Natalie is printing this as I speak. This is Natalie's Favorite President with another edition of Truth Social Audio, brought to you by Trump Wallets. Slimmer than ever, now that there's no cash. This week, the Prime Minister of Canada, Mark Conman, who's about as prime as the steaks at a Motel 6, decided to turn a disagreement over tariffs into a full-fledged trade war with all the fledges. Not the best idea in the world. Maybe he doesn't realize that a trade war is no way for Canada to become our 51st state. And who wouldn't want that? I sent a strong message to the sub-prime minister, renaming Lake Ontario like I should have done with the Strait of Hormuz. But it looks like Mr. Conman has his message receiver in sleep mode. So today, I'm embarking on an ambitious plan to teach Canada exactly who's boss on this continent that we settled while the so-called Canadians were still hunting moose with bows and sometimes arrows. Today I will sign an executive order renaming all the Canadian provinces and their capitals. Vancouver will become Van Yankee, American Columbia. Toronto will be Tonto, province of Super Mario. Newfoundland will be New York Land. Prince Edward Island is now Prince Donald Island. Saskatoon, Saskatchewan becomes Looney Tune, Great Catchewan. Winnipeg, Manitoba will now be known as Loser Peg Manosphere. Edmonton, Alberta becomes Kushnerton, Alberto. Nova Scotia will be New Scotchtapia. And New Brunswick becomes New Bisquick. These names will take effect as soon as I reach the end of this sentence. I'm also announcing today a major response to the naysayers and nitpickers about our brief struggle against the evil monsters who ran Iran. Right next to the world's largest triumphant arch is going to be the U.S.-Iran War Memorial. There will be no cost to the taxpayers. The complete memorial will be funded by our great friend, Prince Mohammed bin Salman of Saudi Arabia. It will feature 24-carat gold-plated headstones of the brave Americans who gave their lives so that Iranians could be bombed back to the Stone Age. And in the Grand Plaza of the memorial, Prince Mohammed is donating a golden bone saw. People who think they're journalists are already asking, why a memorial when there's already an arch? The answer is as simple as answers themselves. If we don't build the memorial now, it might never be built. Who would want that? Only Democrats and illegal aliens. Thank you for your attention to these matters. And, unlike Canada, stay loyal.
1: 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The longer, the better. So long.

Well, it that's one of the things it means. It also means, geez, it's never been this hot here before. From Santa Monica, this is Le Show. And now, ladies and gentlemen,

0: AI singing about AI for your listening pleasure. Ladies and gentlemen, OpenAI has gathered more than 100 of the world's biggest tech and information security companies to warn that cyber defense is in trouble. A reassuring development, given quite a few of them helped to build the technology involved. That says the British Tech Journal, The Register. The open letter has more than 100 names attached to it, including many of the companies with the most to gain or lose from what happens next. Your OpenAI, your Anthropic, your Google, and your Microsoft. Among the AI builders warning about increasingly capable AI attacks, at the same time, security heavyweights, your Cloudflare, your CrowdStrike, your Fortinet, and Palo Alto Networks. They've also signed on. AWS, IBM, Oracle, and Cisco are there too, alongside banks, consultancies, and other companies whose businesses depend on keeping an increasingly messy technology stack running. Together, they've reached a troubling conclusion. The current approach to cybersecurity is not working. Quote, "We have a limited window to strengthen cyber defenses," the letter warns, predicting AI-enabled attacks will become, quote, "far more widespread and sophisticated," unquote, in the coming months as models become more capable. Well, they're pretty... No. Hospitals, water treatment plants, and internet infrastructure are singled out as being at risk. Some of the signatories are racing to build ever more capable AI systems. Others make billions selling the cloud services, enterprise software, and security tools that are supposed to keep attackers at bay. Still, the underlying problem is real enough. The letter points to old vulnerabilities, unpatched software, misconfigurations, and weak authentication as problems that have been piling up for years, particularly across critical infrastructure where security teams are often short on money and staff. Their proposed solution? That's right, more AI. The letter calls for cyber-capable models to be put into the hands of more defenders, cheaper models handling security work at scale, and frontier systems reserved for harder problems. Security vendors should continuously test their defenses against frontier AI capabilities. Frontier means, in AI lingo, the most advanced models. The security vendors should share threat intelligence and help critical infrastructure operators deploy AI-powered defenses. You need AI to defend against AI. See how it works? Governments, meanwhile, are asked to fund cybersecurity for essential services, expand trusted access programs, and give hospitals, water utilities, and local governments access to capable defensive AI. Meanwhile, companies that develop those frontier models have their own homework assignment. They should provide, quote, "responsible model access, significant funding, training, and hands-on support," unquote, particularly to under-resourced critical infrastructure operators, while investing in testing, vulnerability disclosure, and tools that make AI agents traceable. What the letter doesn't include is any figure for that, quote, "significant funding," unquote, or any deadlines or firm commitments from the companies signing it. Just thought they'd sign a letter. Now, ladies and gentlemen, I don't know much about this stuff. You know that. It's not my business. But the key to all this seems to me to be that AI models do their best work and their most serious damage when they can access the internet. And the outfits most vulnerable to that kind of damage, like electric plants, other kind of high security need systems, are also connected to the internet. Now, there were electric plants and such facilities doing just fine before the internet was even invented. That would suggest that while it's maybe convenient or efficient or fun having them connected to the internet, the best defense against AI systems that can go out of control is for those high security operations to disconnect from the internet. They can have, people who operate it on a nice phone line to get information or warnings, but the machines themselves, they're best protected by being disconnected. Just one man's opinion. But now more news of AI. The consultancy McKinsey has surveyed 1,719 professionals and business leaders from around the world and across industries for its report on the state of AI this year. What it found sounds a lot like what similar studies have determined in the past couple of years. According to the report communicated in the Register, more businesses are deploying more AI in the belief that their investments will start paying off. But the number of people reporting an actual earnings boost from their AI initiatives remains flat. According to the survey data, 37% of respondents attribute at least some earnings before interest and taxes impact to AI use. It's about the same share as respondents in the survey last year. The word some is doing a lot of heavy lifting there because only a small minority of respondents qualify as high performers using AI. McKinsey considers that category to be respondents who attribute at least 5% of their organization's earnings to AI use and describe the technology's impact as significant. The number of high performers has remained flat since last year, just 6% of survey respondents. Companies are plowing ahead with their AI investments, at least for now. Quote, organizations' conviction in AI is growing faster than the immediate financial returns they can attribute to it, said McKinsey. More expect AI to reshape their business over the next 3 years than did a year ago, and they continue to plan to invest more. Agentic AI use is up, says McKinsey. 40% of respondents at organizations with more than $1 billion in annual revenue say they're scaling AI agents, compared to 27% last year. Coding agents are also on the rise. Nearly a third of respondents say their organizations are not buying one or more software products in favor of building the functionality in-house with agent coding tools. Maybe those firms have set aside a budget to bring in developers to fix the issues AI-generated code can introduce. McKinsey also found that while a majority of organizations plan to increase their AI investments, many are butting up against the fact that it's increasingly expensive. 20% of respondents say AI-related operating costs have constrained their use of the technology. 80% of respondents who use AI in their roles said the technology has improved their individual productivity, even though those gains have yet to translate into broad financial impact. But, you know, feels good. A proposed change by the U.S. Environmental Protection Agency would eliminate federal minimum requirements for public participation in minor source air permits. That's a move critics warn could affect some data center projects. The Environmental Protection Network, which is not on your TV. No, it's made up of former employees of the EPA, says the proposed rule change would eliminate mandatory public notice and comment requirements for so-called minor new source review industrial air pollution permits in state plans under the Clean Air Act. Instead, state and local air quality regulatory authorities would be able to determine whether and to what extent public participation in minor NSR programs is necessary that would allow them to decide whether the public is notified about new sources of pollution or modifications to existing sources. The EPN warns that it would leave communities in the dark regarding industrial developments. These could include large-scale fossil-fueled power generators for AI data centers that may be permitted as minor sources and therefore avoid more stringent major source review. EPA's current administrator, Lee Zeldin, said earlier this year that the Trump administration was not going to set national-level environmental rules for the data center industry. He says state and local governments were best equipped to make such decisions, you know, given local conditions like your water availability, your air quality, and electricity needs. But the EPN, the former employees of EPA, says the current proposal directly contradicts the earlier transparency memorandum issued by Zeldin, which pledged that, quote, the public must be able to trust our work and called for the fullest possible public participation in our decision-making, unquote. Without public review, facilities such as data centers may be able to avoid major source controls on pollution altogether. And like that's a bad thing. Meanwhile, Caltech, a programming training company, found in a survey of developers, more than 300 of them, 4 in 5 say their AI use has felt more like dependence than an advantage. They found the tools useful, but they also worry that habitual reliance on AI is weakening their own problem-solving process, expanding their workload, and fostering an unhealthy relationship with work. This from ZDNet.com. So more than 2/5 of developers keep coding with AI after hours, even when they meant to stop. 32 have put off sleep to keep going. 39% say AI tools have made it harder to switch off from work. Heavy use of AI, reported 74% of developers, made it more likely they'd earn a raise or promotion. 51% said they were more likely to burn out. In a Stack Overflow developer survey last year found, 45% of respondents were frustrated by AI answers that were, quote, almost right, but not quite, unquote. That is output that appears convincing while creating difficult debugging work. While AI tool adoption has continued to climb, 80% of developers now using them in their workflows, trust in AI accuracy has fallen from 40% in previous years to just 29% this year. And the Financial Times reports that Chinese actors and online influencers have a new rival. Cost-effective advanced AI video generation programs are threatening millions of jobs in a once vibrant area of Chinese gig economy. The release of powerful new AI-powered video software, such as ByteDance's C-Dance 2.0, has allowed digital actors to replace humans, enabling the production of higher quality original videos more quickly. The digital takeover intensified after this year's release of C-Dance 2.0, says Greg Wolliner, a short drama actor and producer in Beijing. He's not short, it's the dramas. It's not the movies that are getting small. Before its release, he was shooting 3 different productions a week, and after that, everything just went. Many of his friends had to quit doing what they love and change to something else, he said. In May, 89 of the top 100 animated dramas on ByteDance's domestic Chinese version of TikTok were AI productions. In the first quarter of this year, almost 128,000 short dramas were released in China, more than 3 times the entire previous year, 95% AI generated. That's according to the Chinese Netcasting Service Association. The economic consequences could be dramatic. China's short drama industry employs 690,000 people directly. About 15 million people cite live streaming as their primary profession, according to a report a couple years ago from the China Netcasting Services Association. In live streaming e-commerce, AI-generated digital hosts can sell around the clock at roughly 10% of the cost. As of March, economic platform JD.com's digital hosts were being used by more than 70,000 merchants. A digital double of prominent human streamer Luo Yonghao outsold the real person in several product categories, generating $7.7 million in just 7 hours. According to Baidu, a 3 to 5 minute drama production would take 5 people 3 months to produce in 2024. Today it takes a single employee 1 or 2 days. The average price was $120 per minute, 10% of the cost when humans were used. Zelin, it's an AI animation firm, published about 8,000 one-minute short dramas episodes in May. In some cases, performers are being forced to distill their images, voices, and performing styles into AI tools before being replaced by the tools. Quote, "I was pretty much pinned against a wall," said the host of a popular children's educational program, who was told in April to consent to the creation of an AI replica of herself, or the company would find other actors who would. Quote, "At first, the actors who signed for these things were shamed because they were seen as taking jobs from others," she said, declining to be identified for the story. "Now it seems," she concludes, "that change is unavoidable." Another actor, Todd Koons, has seen his work dry up. He and his colleagues felt a, quote, "general sense of frustration and resignation as we see our livelihoods stripped away from us using tools that have mined our own performances," unquote. Who else should they mine? Is AI a bubble yet? And now, the apologies of the week.
1: We're so sorry.
0: CNN was forced to apologize to Dolly Parton's family for mistakenly using a photo of a Las Vegas impersonator of the country music legend while reporting on her death. The cable news network aired an image of tribute artist Kelly Vaughn as it covered Parton's death from cancer, leaving Vaughn stunned as friends began bombarding her with messages. The errant image was broadcast during Laura Coates Live some 12 hours after Parton's death was announced by her family. Quote, "We regret the error and apologize to the Parton family," CNN told the California Post, a relatively new publication from Rupert Murdoch, a relation, you know, to the New York Post. Quote, "I felt so sorry and apologetic for Dolly because over her career there's so many wonderful images and moments that they could have chosen from," said Vaughn. And CNN just picked up something not appropriate. Somebody at CNN really messed up. Unquote. A woman who has used a wheelchair since she was 2 says a birthday celebration with friends and family took a disturbing turn when their Hudson Waterfront restaurant in New Jersey dropped off dessert. Antonia Sinibaldi was celebrating her 29th birthday when she says she and her cousin ordered apple cinnamon treat. The message on hers, quote, "Happy birthday, wheelchair," unquote, made her body start to spasm, Sinibaldi says. "Body started shaking, but it started spasming. My body reacted faster than my mouth or my mind," she said. Her group spoke to a manager at the restaurant, got a complimentary drinks offer, but no apology. Later, the restaurant said it was deeply saddened by the incident and apologized. It explained in a statement that the word wheelchair was used to identify the table receiving the cake and was inadvertently written on the plate. Hershey Park, an amusement park attraction in Pennsylvania, you know, where the chocolate comes from, is currently facing backlash over a comment in its social media account mistakenly made in response to a fan praising Dollywood's affordable ticket prices following Dolly Parton's death. After news of the death broke on Tuesday, a fan of Parton's took to X to highlight the star's Tennessee theme park and spotlight its affordable pricing. Quote, "And she kept the prices reasonable in this economy," the user wrote above a screenshot of Dollywood's $99 one-day ticket price. The Hershey, Pennsylvania amusement park then responded to that post and wrote, in a since-deleted comment, quote, "Our summer tickets are $49.99. That sparked criticism from fans who found the comment to be insensitive. Under the circumstances, another ex-user questioned Hershey Park, asking, "Are you guys going to offer an official apology for this tactless post?" That prompted the park to apologize and provide additional context as to what it says happened. Quote, "We certainly respect your concern," a reply clarifying our ticket price in another conversation was posted without seeing the context of the chain. "So we removed it quickly to avoid any confusion or insensitivity over intent. We absolutely apologize for the error." In a statement shared with People, Hershey Park said, "A member of our social media team noticed inaccurate pricing information about Hershey Park within a post and intended to respond directly just to that individual to correct it, not realizing the reply would appear as a response to a conversation about Dollywood. We sincerely apologize for any insensitivity." And finally, Dateline New Berlin, Wisconsin, like we need a new one, at Tuesday's Common Council meeting, Mayor Dave Ament publicly apologized for sharing anti-Muslim posts on Facebook. Ament, who served as mayor for more than 13 years, reposted content, including one message that read, quote, "If you voted for a Muslim for elected office in this country, you are a traitor," unquote. During this week's meeting, people sitting in the audience held up signs that read, New Berlin deserves better. Ament stressed the posts were made on his personal Facebook page, not on any official city social media account. Quote, "I take full responsibility for sharing them. I unfortunately did not take into account how these inappropriate posts could be insulting, offensive, and hurtful, and I should have. Rather than be a part of the solution in promoting dialogue on issues we all care about, I unfortunately contributed to the division I wanted to heal. For this, I'm sincerely sorry for the division and hurt I've caused many of you and in our community." Following his apology, Ament left the meeting as a police officer escorted him to his office. The apologies of the week, ladies and gentlemen, a copyrighted feature of this broadcast. And now, the side effects of the week.
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1: 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Get medical help right away if you have rash, hives, itching, swelling of your mouth, lips, tongue, or face, trouble swallowing or breathing, throat tightness, dizziness, lightheadedness, stomach area pain, or vomiting.
0: Swelling in my face. I don't think so. And finally, ladies and gentlemen, it is a crypto winner. This week's loss, Ethereum lending platform Term Finance has lost an estimated $8.5 million after an attacker seemingly acquired enough voting power to take control of some of its lending vaults. The attacker removed about $6.9 million at the time, and then it drained about 68% of the assets held in the vaults. They held about $12.45 million worth before the attack. Data from DeFi Llama shows nearly all of the roughly $8.8 million in Ether deposited in the product was taken. It's a crypto winter. Oh, and there is time for one more item. From the land of 4,000 princes, our freedom-loving friends in Saudi Arabia. The president of France, Emmanuel Macron, and Saudi Arabia's Crown Prince Vonsa have committed to building a 6 billion euro, that's $7.0 billion, theme park in the north of Paris. You know, because Paris needs an attraction. The deal includes three amusement parks with a manga-inspired park based on the popular Japanese anime series Dragon Ball Z. It's my favorite Dragon Ball. Quote, nothing like this has been seen since Disneyland Paris, Macron said in a post on X Monday, adding the investment is expected to create over 20,000 jobs. The announcement follows a two-day state visit by the Saudi Crown Prince. The two leaders discussed their shared interest in animated comics.

Ladies and gentlemen, that concludes this week's edition of the show. There's going to be another one. I can't help it. Next week, same time, on this same radio station. 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A Tibbett LeShow chapeau to the San Diego and Hawaii desks. Thanks to Pam Halstead and Thomas Walsh at WWNO New Orleans for help with today's broadcast. The email address for this show? Nah. But a lot of great stuff to read and watch and maybe even enjoy, all at harryshearer.com. And you might want to go by my YouTube channel. Some great performances by New Orleans piano players. A lot of very obscure stuff surfaces there. Speaking of obscure stuff, I'm writing on Substack.

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It's currently 70 degrees Fahrenheit. The low tonight is 60, with mostly clear skies. Monday tomorrow is projected a high of 83 degrees, with sunny skies. And it is Labor Day. Tuesday, high of 89. Getting hot on Wednesday, high of 92. And likely rain coming Wednesday night and Thursday. It's time for Melody and Ask For. My name's Ben. Be hanging out with you until 1 a.m. And we're starting off easy tonight, although we're going all sorts of places. We got some loud and crazy stuff later, but we're starting with Improvisations on the Glass Armonica, a set of bowls, crystal bowls. A reproduction of an instrument designed by Benjamin Franklin. This is Yatri from the album Crystal Spirit. This is Oracle.

Hey, the time is 11:22. Thanks for bearing with us earlier. You're listening to Melody and Ask For. Some of those mistakes were unasked for. We'll get to that. We start

1960s, that recording came out in 1966. And then we heard Drone Bomb Me from Anoni, from her album Hopelessness. And you may have heard that record Speeding Up, Slowing Down. I just wanted to take a moment and say we've got our, I'm not going to spend too long on this, but we've got our fall fun drive coming up. And one of the things that we use that money for, that you give us at the fun drives, is to keep our equipment working top notch. And one of our turntables has a ghost in it that we just can't seem to exercise. Speaking of ghosts, William Basinski is going on in the background here. And I picked Anoni because she was present for the listening session on the rooftop at William's residence in New York in 2001, as they were listening to these recordings, the Disintegration Loops. This is DLP 3.

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So let's turn up the disintegration loops. Immerse yourselves and take it wherever it takes you. We'll be back. Catch you on the other side.

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You just heard William Basinski's Disintegration Loops 3. That consists of recordings made by William many years prior and made into loops. And then as he's digitizing these loops, the tapes are falling apart, the audio is falling off and disintegrating. And after he completes the recordings in late summer of 2001 in New York City, that was 25 years ago.

could say more, but not here. Let's look at the weather right now. It is currently 70 degrees Fahrenheit. The low tonight is 60 with mostly clear skies. On Monday, we have a high of 83 degrees and sunny skies. Tuesday, a high of 89 with sunny skies. Getting hotter on Wednesday with 92 and cooling off with some rain on Wednesday night and Thursday. Got a high of only 80 on Thursday. This is the second hour of Melody Unasked For. And I guess we'll keep it kind of easy. We got a heavy one coming up after this, so stay tuned if you want that. If not, stay tuned. Anyway, this is Rafael Mostel. This composition is called Night Song, featuring the soloist John Charles Thomas, something called a Lizardin. This is for the Tibetan Singing Bowl Ensemble.

And the back of this disc features an acrostic written by John Cage, based on Raphael Mostel. Your music was No Problems. Why is that? It is because it is so beautiful. That is the problem of which that is of course no problem. None at all. None at all.

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You just heard Raphael Mostel and the Tibetan Singing Bowl Ensemble. That was Night Song. Up next, we have Bardo Pond from a collection of covers they did for a series of Record Store Day releases. This is a cover of Albert Eiler's Music is the Healing Force of the Universe.

And that was the one and only Lennon Beasley, local Bloomington's most prolific musician, wonderful, energetic live performer. Those were sound and camera operator. We started off that set with Bardo Pond, Music is the Healing Force of the Universe, a cover of an Albert Eiler track. Protect yourself from scams and swindles with Better Beware, airing every Wednesday during the local news at 5 p.m. Get the facts on currently active fraud schemes and learn to recognize suspicious activity before it costs you. Stay vigilant with Better Beware, exclusively on the WFHB local news. Thanks for tuning in to Melody and Ask For tonight. My name's Ben. Hope you've been enjoying the show so far. We're going to close with some more traditional stuff. I think last time I played The Cure on the show, somebody called in with some terrible words. Please don't do that again. But it's a great memory. I laugh about it now. But this is opening track from Wild Mood Swings. This is Want. Here it is.

You've been listening to Melody and Asked For on WFHB Community Radio. We start off that set with The Cure. That was Want from Wild Mood Swings. Then we heard John Zorn. I believe that's the Naked City Ensemble covering TVI by the Stooges from Elektra's 40th anniversary compilation album Rubaiyat. And this is Aaron Moore with Eric K. Skodvin, Furland, from the album Instead of Rain, I Bring a Hat. This is WFHB Bloomington, Indiana, volunteer-powered community radio at 91.3 FM for South Central Indiana. 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It's currently 70 degrees Fahrenheit. The low tonight is 60. Stay tuned for Framework coming up next.

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Framework is a show consecrated to field recording and its use in composition. 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

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My name is Patrick. Welcome to the program. This is Framework edition number 982. This is our last show before our annual summer break. We'll be back with 983 a week or two into September. The 6th, I believe it is, September 6th. In the meantime, there's plenty of listening to do. If you can't wait for early September, you can go on over to the Framework website and check out the archives page for upwards of 800 archived shows. We haven't quite got them all online yet. The first 150 or so are missing, but I think that will tide you over. In this edition, we are listening to sounds by Mark Gorney, Thea Maloney, Manya Ristich, Francisco Lopez, and E. Jason Gibbs. Also sounds from the Apari Maps by Ian John Hutchinson, Lazy Bird, and Daniel DeYoung. All this began with a Framework introduction you just heard from Parc Astérix in France, recorded by Diemo Schwartz. 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We have an offer to announce to you, a sort of reward for our patrons that we will get to in our next talking break. Something to do with this new release that we are listening to this evening by Francisco Lopez. We'll explain everything in a little while. In the meantime, once again, find us at frameworkradio.net. If you'd like to get in touch with us, drop us a note. 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We'll let you get back to this listening. We'll be back about halfway through the program with some more details on all of these sounds.

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Some more details about all of the sounds we are listening to in

This program we began with a framework introduction recorded in an amusement park in France by DMO Schwartz. Before we moved on to just a few unreleased sounds by Mark Gorney from some recent travels in Europe. In particular, I believe we've selected all recordings from his time in Italy, from the Orto Botanical Gardens in Lucca, from the Galleria Nazionale d'Arte Moderna and Contemporanea in Rome, and also some sounds from the city of Venice. We are also listening to a release from last year by Thea Maloney, Listening to the World, on the Asanu imprint label. It's actually released as a photo book and CD, or as a download edition. Some words from the artist: a collection of photography and environmental recordings taken in various U.S. states, including Tennessee and Colorado. The intent of the recordings and accompanying photography, a result of my continued interest in using inexpensive digital cameras to create and highlight natural textural atmospheres, is to guide you into a relational mode of listening and being with the world around you. Also, yet another release by Framework favorite and good friend Manja Ristich. This is a CD and download release on the Flung label Devit, a sonic tracing of cosmologies, thresholds, and elemental memory centered around the symbolism of the number 9 as a marker of completion, passage, and spiritual architecture, crafted from environmental sound, improvisational sequences, and site-specific interventions. The collection unfolds as a sonic storytelling of nature's bold framing of our existence. And finally, we're listening to some samples from Francisco Lopez's recent release, Tokolosh, Environmental Sound Matter from Southern Africa, Namibia, South Africa, Botswana, Lesotho, Eswatini. This is a download-only release on his own Nowhere Worldwide label because it is over 4 hours long, all high-resolution digital sound files. There is one short version mix, which is only about an hour long. We're listening to some samples from that. And we have a special offer from Francisco, or something of a reward for our Patreon supporters. All Patreon supporters at the €5 or $5 or more tier of support will be receiving a free download copy of the short version of this work, the one we are listening to here. That will go to all of our supporters without request as of now. Well, I'll ask if you want it, of course. 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We're also going to be airing the short version in its entirety as an edition of Framework Afield after our summer break. So if you're interested in that, if you're interested in Francisco Lopez and his new over 4 hour work, Tokolosh, you have an interest to get in touch with Framework Radio. 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Do go check out Apari if you are not familiar. Apari.org/maps. 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

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So we'll be back in early September with edition number 983. We hope you can wait for us until then. Have a great summer, and as always, many, many thanks for listening.

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0: E-Town Hall in the foothills of the Rocky Mountains. It's E-Town with this week's guests. From Taos, New Mexico, Eliza Gilkison. From the Greenhouse Connection Center, Harmony Cummings. And from Gothenburg, Sweden, Jose Gonzalez. I'm Helen Forster. Join me now in welcoming our host, Nick Forster.
1: Thank you, everybody. Thank you, Helen. Welcome to E-Town Hall. We have a really special show for you this week. Both of our musical guests have been here before. Jose Gonzalez was back in 2015 for his first visit to E-Town. Eliza Gilkison has been on E-Town many times, starting back in our very first season in 1991. She's been back so often because she's really good. She's a really good singer-songwriter. She's got a whole thing kind of infused with the spirit of New Mexico and Texas, and she's got a solid work ethic. She keeps writing songs and making good records. I'm going to spend some time this week with Harmony Cummings, who is a former oil and gas professional who has flipped the script, and she's now a community organizer and an advocate for clean energy, clean air, clean water for all of us. She's here too. Tell us what she's up to. And up first, the remarkable and also very productive Swedish singer-songwriter from Gothenburg. He's just released, I think, his fifth record. He's worked on film soundtracks, and his songs have been in a bunch of TV shows. He's been playing music since he was a teenager in Sweden. Of course, he was interested in, as like most teenagers, playing rock bands and punk bands and hardcore bands. And then he went to university and did what most of us have done, which is got a master's in molecular biology. And then he decided to take his musical career seriously, and it's worked out okay. He's focused on, obviously, playing lovely nylon string guitar and original songs and songs that are filled with a kind of a natural wisdom that comes from experience. We're just really happy to have him back with us on stage today. So please help me welcome back to E-Town, Jose Gonzalez.
2: Thank you very much.

0: Thank you so much.
1: And this next one, Losing Game, Sick, about the tragedy of the commons and the race to the bottom.

0: Jones.
1: When did we get distracted?

0: Welcome back.
1: Thank you. Thank you for having me.
0: Yeah, it's good to see you. You just introduced that last song about being the tragedy of the commons and the race to the bottom. So I would say that things have changed since you were here last. And your songwriting has changed a little bit.
1: Yeah, I guess so. In some ways, it's similar to the themes that I was thinking of, but I was more enigmatic then.
0: Yeah.
1: And for each album, I'm like getting more and more frustrated, and maybe it comes with age, but
0: right.
1: But also maybe with the world. And but it's not only frustration, so I try to have that on the album. So this song is about frustration and the losing game.
0: Where did we go wrong?
1: Exactly. It's just like a futuristic song where like you're asking yourself, well, what did we do? Why? How come we ended up here?
0: Yeah. Is it maybe the perspective of having kids now that just makes you think about farther down the road and what's coming and what's important?
1: I think that accelerated that sort of thinking, but I was interested in philosophy and ethics. So Peter Singer is one of my favorite philosophers. He wrote a book called One World. And so that was before the kids. Yeah. I read that book. So I've been thinking about these topics for a while.
0: Yeah. Well, just a little background. Of course, your parents emigrated from Argentina to Sweden when you were a little kid. And
1: I was born in, my sister was a little kid.
0: You were born in Sweden.
1: Yeah. And me and my brother were born,
0: Born in Gothenburg, but being in an immigrant family in a situation like that where you grew up and you were integrated into a community, that's a perspective that I think is really relevant, particularly in Sweden now, right?
1: It is, it is. I mean, so my parents, they struggled. They did studies in biochemistry and psychology, and they finished those studies, but they needed to start from scratch with the first one kid, then two, then three, learning Swedish and English. So my dad did his doctor's thesis in English. So it was pretty hard. And for us kids, we grew up in Sweden, so we don't know anything else in a way.
0: Right. Did you grow up in a diverse community?
1: Especially the first 7 years of my life was in Hammarkullen. Lots of people from Chile, from Uruguay, Argentina, and then also from other countries that had troubles. And so Sweden used to take a lot of immigrants.
0: Yeah. Back then. And I love the fact that I think the last time you were here, we talked about how the kids were given an opportunity to study classical guitar in school. And so that was really a place where you got your start.
1: Yeah, it was a thing that at the age of seven, you get to choose an instrument. It's usually the recorder, the flute. And it didn't sound that good, but that was the start. And then, it's part of the Swedish school that you get to choose instruments once in a while. And I chose guitar when I was 10. I did that for a month and then I left it. So it wasn't until later, as you mentioned earlier, that in my teenage years that I started with bass and the guitar.
0: Yeah. And I know last time you were here with your full band. Now you're on tour solo. Is that your preferred method? I know you're not on your own. You've got a crew with you, so it's not lonely on the road for you.
1: Yeah, exactly. Yeah. Each album, I sort of go back to solo, but I felt like I'm going to really take it back. So I rehearsed and rehearsed with just one guitar and took it as far as possible.
0: Yeah.
1: And also playing live, I also pushed myself to do that first, at least, and then later add a band or orchestra or choir. We'll see.
0: How's your work-life balance? Because again, I mentioned last time you were here, you didn't have kids, now you do. And I know from just my own experience of trying to find the balance between home life and recording and touring and being a dad, it's tricky.
1: I think the trickiest part is to say no to very interesting places and very lucrative offers.
0: Yeah.
1: I have my little formula of 2 weeks tours, maybe three times a year. And that has been working really well. But now with the album release, we stretched every tour a bit. So now my girlfriend was like, you're actually touring quite a lot. So now's the time to get that dog that you've been saying no to. So they actually did. So now I'm coming back to a little very cute puppy, but we'll see with my allergy if I...
0: A cute puppy that you've never met because you couldn't say no to getting the dog while you're out of town. Yeah, I get it. And before we go back to music, because we have a lot more songs to get to, I just want to ask you, as a songwriter, the desire to make a point and raise an issue mixed with the desire to bring people together and have them sing along. Mm. And I don't necessarily mean strident, but protest songs, songs that are raising an issue, making a point.
1: Yeah. Once in a while, I pick up something where I'm thinking about a difficult topic where I know most people won't agree. And that's sort of like the point. As a discussion starter, also like a Trojan horse, I just sing a song and then they're like, whoa, was this what he was singing about? So that's actually like, it makes it more fun for me. And also I have an ambition to make the world better.
0: Yeah.
1: So just to be open, I think about secular humanism. I think about human flourishing without superstition. That's one of the things that I'm thinking about.
0: Yeah, I know, or at least you have been involved with a group called Giving What We Can, which is a way to support, you know, making humanity a little better.
1: Yeah, so this tour was great because we had people from Giving What We Can, this organization that's like a meta-charity, and they sort of steer people towards these effective charities, so organizations that can do up to 100 times more good per dollar spent in terms of healthy life years improved. They have a thing called the Giving Pledge. So I started giving 10% of my disposable income to these top charities.
0: Yeah. Right then. That's a great decision. And so, again, raising a family in the arts, that's a bold move. Mm-hmm. Last question. I know your parents were academics and continued to pursue that. And when they got to Sweden, you got your master's, as I mentioned. Are you going to encourage your kids to also pursue graduate degrees in obscure science fields?
1: I think staying curious is more important than the actual degrees.
0: Yeah.
1: So following your passions, whatever they are. And one of the key things now is that we don't know what will lead you to a job. So I think just making sure you meet people and follow your passions, I think that's more important.
0: And hope that your parents are really successful.
1: Yeah, exactly. That's
0: Well, listen, I appreciate you stopping by and sharing your journey. And thanks for sharing your music with us. We're always happy
1: a pleasure.
0: To see you.
1: Yeah.
0: Welcome back, if you would, Jose Gonzalez.
1: This one is called Rolls Slayer.

skamlösa fyrar. Han såg svar från ett finare kast. 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

0: tog oss en sats att hon flög genom fönstret ut i mörkret, upp i skyn.
1: Jose Gonzalez from Gothenburg, Sweden. Latest record is called Against the Dying of the Light. He'll be back to play a bunch more music later on in the show.
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0: I'm Nick Forster. You are listening to E-Town. Jose Gonzalez is going to be back to play some more music later on. And coming up, great singer-songwriter Eliza Gilkeson is here. She'll be out soon. Right now, it's time for the E-Town interview. You know, Jose Gonzalez has found a way as a singer and a songwriter to embrace a kind of grassroots kindness and generosity, respect for humanity. And these days, it doesn't seem like that's what's happening out there in general in the world. Seems that we have, in fact, grown a little harder and a little more divided and a little less generous towards those in need. For a couple of centuries, a long time, businesses have built factories and refineries and such in communities of color and poor neighborhoods that don't have a lot of representation. That's nothing new. That's what's been happening. But these days, what is new is that certain neighborhoods are gathering together and they're fighting back. They're fighting for the basic needs like health, clean air, clean water, health for their kids. Our next guest is a former oil and gas professional who was went through a change of mind, change of heart. She's changed careers and now advocates for those communities through an organization called the Greenhouse Connection Center. She is the executive director, and we're happy she's here. Would you please welcome to E-Town Harmony Cummings? Welcome, Harmony. Welcome to E-Town.
1: It's an honor and a blessing to be here.
0: Oh, man. Hey, so I have to ask you about, first of all, it's both a kind of an old-fashioned name or a new age name. And either way, I think it's a great name, Harmony. Where did you grow up?
1: I grew up in Western New York. My mom lived in Buffalo, and my dad lived off the land down towards the Pennsylvania border. So I got to know what it was like to be poor in the city and the country.
0: Wow. Hence the career towards oil and gas. You had to go to school to do that, right?
1: It was never the plan to go to oil and gas. And in fact, I always felt like a sellout going into that industry. The job fell into my lap and it was paying more than anything else than I had done. And what kept me in the industry so long was

0: North Dakota, all the way down to the poison, what I now know as the poison sugar fields of Louisiana. And I would be paying the invoices and checks to the guys making the commissions, the water, the trucking, the producers, the pipelines, the railroads, and then seeing the product flow all the way down to the refineries, the chemical plants, like millions. And I would stand in these communities, and they were communities of color, low income, and I would look around here, and the disparities were huge.
1: Yeah. So now you've shifted. So you're on the side of advocating for communities that have been basically taken advantage of and had this co-location of these toxic industries.
0: Yes. I started my own nonprofit called the Greenhouse Connection Center, and we're a physical community space located in North Denver in Elyria, one of the most polluted neighborhoods in the country. And we pair music and the arts with elevating excluded voices in environmental and public health policy work, and also healing. The number one thing that people ask us for outside of basic needs is for healing.
1: Wow. And so tell us a little bit about the people who are coming in to your center.
0: We have impacted community members who are Spanish-speaking grandmothers who have three generations of people with asthma in their home. We have mothers whose two-year-olds were born without developed airways. When we say excluded voices, that includes indigenous elders and wisdom. We have a Danza Azteca group that's been dancing and praying there for close to 5 years now. We also have a bunch of queer creative youth that do a beautiful open mic, wow, giving people a safe space to gather. And then we synergize all of those things together and add in the indigenous wisdom, the water protecting, the arts, the creativity, as we come to party status and rulemakings on air toxics. And right now, our big focus is data centers because they're building one two blocks away from us in a community that's already one of the most polluted in the nation. Yeah. And this is where these things continue to happen and the harms generation after generation.
1: People don't think of data centers as being particularly toxic. So tell us, what's the story there? I know that we hear that they're energy intensive. We hear that they're water intensive. So what's the real story?
0: In our community, they're building the data center 70 feet away from where they're building a nursing home. And I could throw a stone further than where that. And if I am sitting here, they have 14 diesel generators along that back wall. They couldn't have put it closest to where we have our elders posting to age in dignity. That's just one component. But we also, there's these unknowns. There's something called infrasound. And it's what you can't hear with the ear, but there's a vibration. Like if you hear the, you know the vibration.
1: Oh, yeah.
0: And things like this. And what they're saying is that birds stop coming in the area and horses start having seizures and fainting. And so I think about a 70-year-old with a pacemaker. I think about a 2-year-old without a developed airway. And there's just so many unknowns. In addition, when these facilities start to use less water, they're actually using more chemicals. We don't even know what's in these chemicals that they're putting into our wastewater. Yeah.
1: And some you come of from the world of fracking, which is similarly not sure what's in that fluid either, right? So
0: it's not good.
1: No. Well, listen, this is kind of a terrifying story in a way. It's a consistent story. It's the story that's been going on for a long time. One of the things we're always interested in is solutions and what we can do. Is there a place people can go to learn more about what's going on with data centers?
0: There is a North Star Data Center Toolkit that I believe came out from AI Now.
1: Okay, cool. Thank you. Hey, Harmony, you obviously are so passionate and you're so generous with your time and your energy on behalf of your community. I think it's inspiring to all of us. So thank you for sharing your story. Thanks for doing the work you're doing. We can do some homework. We can learn how to make a difference where we live. And I appreciate your inspiring words.
0: Can I leave one last inspiring word? It's to encourage folks to move from algorithm to rhythm. Doing things like you're doing tonight, to listen to live music, play some live music, take a dance class, an art class. I play Dungeons and Dragons with my kids and get creative. Find those things that are not on your screens to connect.
1: Yeah, cool. Thank you. That's Harmony Cummins, Executive Director of the Greenhouse Connection Center. I mentioned that Jose Gonzalez is going to be back in a little bit, so he's coming right up. Up next, Eliza Gilkison is here. She grew up in a musical family. She was born in L.A. She basically moved kind of back and forth between Texas and New Mexico with a little stint in L.A. in there, too. I think over the course of her career, she has released 27 records.

0: records. She's been inducted into the Texas Music Hall of Fame. She's been nominated for Grammy Awards. She's toured all over the place. She is now having achieved a certain level of maturity, still in a very creative phase. In fact, she just flew in last night from Austin, where she's working on yet another record. Speaking of records, I believe she also now holds the record of the most E-Town appearances of all the artists we've ever had. 10 times over 35 years, more than anybody else. Like I say, we're always happy to welcome her back because she's good. Please welcome back to E-Town, Eliza Gilkison.
1: Wow, 10 times, I didn't realize.
0: Is that too many?
1: No.
0: I should get you like a satin jacket.
1: I'm just starting. Somehow this song that we're starting with is perfect to follow Harmony, who is just utterly brilliant and very inspiring.

Note to self. Not so long ago, I was finished up a record of mine called Home, and I was missing one kind of song on there, and sometimes I go back into my songbooks and see if I can get an idea, because my songbooks go back to 1968. So that's what happened. I went back to like 1981. I found this song that it had a good idea and a good opening line, and so I rewrote it. And when I recorded it, I thought, I need to do this as a duet with somebody. And I thought, Robert Earl Keen, you know, that's like the perfect voice for this song. And he just did a beautiful vocal on there. And I'm so proud to have my friend Nick here sing Robert Earl Keen's part on this song.

0: Liza Gilkison, welcome back to E-Town. You should feel very comfortable here by now.
1: I am. Happy to be here.
0: So you're firmly settled in your home in Taos, which is a place you've been connected to for a long time.
1: I am definitely a New Mexican. That there is no doubt. I'm a mountain person.
0: You mentioned you were looking at your songbook, which goes back to the late 60s. Has your pattern changed much as a songwriter, as an artist? Is it something that you've got a routine that you fall into and a discipline that you follow where you look through notebooks and find germs of ideas and pieces and lines that you build on?
1: I think I pretty much mind those dang songbooks. I don't think there's another thing I can eke out of them.
0: Yeah.
1: Because I'll go 10 years without having a song in there. You know, I go back that far, but like I say, there's so many angst-driven, love-gone-wrong songs. They were just, I was a younger person. I was just incredibly self-absorbed, as opposed to now. But, yeah.
0: Well, now you're maybe a little happier. Who knows?
1: If you put my albums end-to-end, it would start with a very angst-driven person who was very sad and very worried about the world, to a person who kind of, you know, had therapy. But also, you know, started to figure out how to have a beautiful life. And so there's a real change that happens over time. I think I'm writing my best stuff now.
0: I like the fact that you think you're writing your best stuff now. And I feel that your poetry is certainly connecting in a really beautiful way.
1: Well, thank you. I'm still worried about the world, of course, but I find a way to grieve what's going on, the losses that we are sustaining, by writing a song like Times Like These, where you got to pull yourself together. You know, you can't afford to fall apart like a cheap watch. You know, right now we have to be strong.
0: Yeah.
1: None of us wants to put our heads in the sand right now. Yeah. We just need each other to get through it.
0: Are there songwriters that you turn to or look towards to say, this is somebody who figured it out in a way that I aspire to or want to emulate or learn from?
1: Well, I love Mark Knopfler because I think he comes at politics from a really abstract angle and says so much about just the tenderness of love. He's in a long-term relationship. I think that is an incredible thing to write about, because usually when you write about relationships, it's because you broke up, you know? And so you've got this heartbroken song that comes out of it. Yeah. But to write something from a place of being with somebody for 20 years, a love song, that's profound. And he's really good at it. So he's one of the writers that I admire.
0: And you are probably an inspiration yourself to a lot of younger writers and younger singer-songwriters.
1: I make a point of connecting with younger, especially women songwriters. Yeah. And I had a group in Austin that was this, you know, we really shared what we were really going through. And it was a safe place, really wonderful thing to do.
0: Well, it is great to feel a part of a community and to feel like you have an opportunity, because you're paying attention, because you're traveling, because you're having conversations and you're meeting people. You do have something fresh to say and something fresh to offer that you can share. And you found a circle of friends that you can make records with, and you keep sending the messages out. Man, they're like messages in a bottle that you hope people find and discover and are moved by.
1: Thank you. You sort of think, well, am I going to run out of gas because I'm getting older? But songs keep coming, and I think a lot of that is because I keep challenging myself. I keep wanting to grow, and I keep wanting to face up to what's happening in the world and find an angle to write about it. Yeah. So I find that inspiring.
0: You're also a really strong guitar player, by the way.
1: Thank you.
0: And you have a really cool guitar.
1: Oh, well, we should tell them. Yours isn't out here, but Nick is the person who turned me on to that guitar, because we were visiting and he pulled that guitar out, because out of his fabulous collection. And I just held his and I was in love with it right away. And I went and found one on eBay, and now I have three of them. I'm kind of in love with them.
0: Yeah.
1: I walk by them and, like, you know, stroke them.
0: They're special, and you don't see them. I mean, you're the only person who's out there playing them.
1: You know who plays one now after he did a show with me? Rodney Crowell, he now plays one. And Colin
0: Linden.
1: Yes, he plays one.
0: Well, again, I applaud your journey and your vigorous embrace of the journey and the vulnerability that it takes to be able to put it out there and be on your own, as Jose is, you know, to be playing a lot of solo shows and going out there and just facing an audience and sharing what you've got and what you've created. That's brave. And I appreciate you doing it.
1: Thank you.
0: Yeah. Well, welcome back, if you would, Eliza Gilkison from Taos, New Mexico.

0: Great to
1: Eliza
0: see you.
1: Gilkison.
0: Thank you.
1: Along with Eton's Helen Forster, Adam Bodine, Christian Teal, Eric Turin. Peace in Our Hearts, her latest CD is called The Dark Ages.
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0: I'm Nick Forster. I want to say hello to listeners who are hearing E-Town right now on stations like KUSU, statewide throughout the state of Utah, Utah Public Radio, and on WAPS, Akron, Ohio. Thanks for tuning in on KTAO, K-Taos, down in Taos, New Mexico. Thanks for listening. As always, if you want some more information about any of our guests, you want to find out how to get tickets to a live show or learn all kinds of special things about our guests, lots of links and photos and other things can be found, including links to our YouTube channel. As Helen mentioned, we got a gazillion videos up there and podcasts, and all the social media things are there. I mean, it seems like all of our guests this week share something pretty fundamental, which you've all figured out too, which is that they have applied their considerable talents and skills on behalf of their values. They care about the world around them, and they're trying to make things better. Combining skills with passion on behalf of the greater good is a cool thing, so we appreciate the work they're doing. Right now, would you please help me welcome back to the stage Jose Gonzalez.
1: Here's a perfect storm.

Jose Gonzalez from Gothenburg, Sweden. The latest record is called Against the Dying of the Light. Jose Gonzalez. We've got time for one more song. I want to thank all of our guests who've helped make this show so special. Thanks, of course, to the E-Tones and to Helen Forster. Thanks to Harmony Cummings, the executive director of the Greenhouse Connection Center in North Denver. Thank you, Harmony, for being so passionate and such a caring and vocal advocate for things that matter. Thanks to Jose Gonzalez for coming and being a part of E-Town again. Thanks to Eliza Gilkison coming from Taos, New Mexico. We're going to do one more song. This is kind of a marriage of old and new, and it's a sing-along. So be on the lookout for that. I'm Nick Forster. I hope you can be with us next week right here in E-Town.

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0: Hi, this is Big Talk. Michael Glab here. You know, the word satire goes back to the Roman Empire. The rhetorician Quintilian was aware of the Latin phrase lanx satura. Satura meant full, and that's where the word satire comes from, which proves only that etymology is the damnedest of all sciences. Anyway, the whole phrase lanx satura meant a dish full of a variety of fruits. What that has to do with the Daily Show or the Saturday Night Live Weekend Update is anybody's guess. Many people these days actually get their news from satire programs or internet sites. It's like going to the comedy attic and thinking you're up on the Iran war or inflation. Satire, laughing at the ills of the world and the sins of the people who run it, is a way of coping. Satire can be very local as well. The late Carp Combs loved to call this town the People's Republic of Bloomington. That's satire. Our guest this week is a satirist. He's the editor-in-chief of the satiric local website, the Limestone Ledger. Now, I have a problem. He calls himself Kirk Woodlawn, which I'm willing to bet is a nom de plume. We'll find out, maybe. Welcome, the Limestone Ledger's Kirk Woodlawn.
1: Thank you, Mike, for having me. When I started the site and doing the stories, I really wish I could say that I went through the history there of satire. I did not. But it's good that you did, and for me to know some origin story of the practice of satire. But no, it's wonderful to be on your show. I thank you for the invite.
0: You describe the Limestone Ledger as inside baseball for a basketball town, and I don't know what in the world that means, so educate me.
1: From my understanding, inside baseball is a term for what maybe you might only understand in a small circle of people. And so I consider this town, as wonderful and expansive as it can be, a pretty small group of people. And so that's where inside baseball came from. In a basketball town, we are a basketball town. Now,
0: sort of now.
1: From when I started until now, I'm almost tempted to change it to football town.
0: Honest to gosh, isn't that something?
1: It was amazing.
0: Who could have ever predicted that? Well, even 2 years ago, for gosh sakes.
1: Well, in fact, no one.
0: Kirk Woodlawn. Okay, Kirk, here it comes. Kirk Woodlawn. Mm-hmm. Is that the name on your driver's license?
1: Mike, I was ironically blessed with a name that reflects some of the best parts of this town. So I'm not going to pull out my license right now for you, but I rather enjoy going by Kirk Woodlawn.
0: I think he's answered in a roundabout fashion. Kirk Woodlawn, Kirkwood, one of our main streets, Woodlawn, another of a big street. Okay. Now, the Limestone Ledger deals with certain categories of posts, and I'm going to name them community, social, sports, education, politics, and entertainment. I noticed, I think, that maybe the first posts were in 2023. Is that right?
1: That is right. So I started just out of the blue writing some satire about, focused on Bloomington, obviously, but of just local happenings and goings on. Life happens, and so I took a step back from writing, but then it hit me again last year, and I picked it back up, and I've been running with it since, and I feel like my content is better now than it was in 2023.
0: You're learning.
1: That's right.
0: How about that? Such well, I had noticed. I saw that there were posts in 2023. I didn't see anything from 2024. And then all of a sudden, I see a bunch of posts from 2025. You got back into the saddle and you're riding it hard right now. That's for darn sure. You're making fun of this town, but in a sort of a loving way.
1: I think it's true. I think you can have both at the same time. I think if you really dig into and appreciate this town, there's just so many layers to it. And I love this town and this county for these reasons. You have so many mashups here. You have, this, we'll call it the People's Republic of Bloomington that sits in rural Indiana, right?
0: Wow.
1: And so you just have this juxtaposition of a world-class progressive university that sits in Monroe County. And so, yes, I think it pokes endearing fun at the community. But I think in a lot of my posts, you had mentioned, and I certainly am not equating myself with this, but there are some elements of real news in my posts that are satirized. But yeah, I think it's social and public commentary on what's going on.
0: I noticed they basically all have to do with real people, real events. Mm-hmm. But as you say, on your website, this site is a source of parody, satire, and humor, and is for entertainment only. You're really protecting yourself there.
1: Yeah.
0: You go on to say all news articles are works of fiction and constitute fake news. And the funny thing is, fake news is a thing these days. How do people tell the difference between a satiric site and a real site on social media? People get confused.
1: It happens with so many posts of mine. If you looked at the comments of any, there are people sometimes half the time or more, they get mad about a post or, they take offense or umbrage or something. And then somebody does come along and say, it's a satire site, right? But I think it's a testament to how real it can feel. Because some of these things that are meant to be ironic and satiric, there's a real nugget of truth to them. And the language on the site about fake news, to your point, was a satire shot.
0: Right.
1: At this characterization of, we disagree, or you hear leadership at the highest levels.
0: Yeah.
1: Look at reporters in their faces and say, no, you're fake news. It's a means to deflect. And so I kind of took a little shot at that concept whenever to your point, the satire is protected speech. And I won't go into the specifics, but I've received emails from certain companies and entities that have told me to stop.
0: And cease and desist?
1: Effectively, yes.
0: Don't mess with us, buddy.
1: The response is, look it up. It's very clear on the site that this is satire. Deal with it.
0: Many Supreme Court rulings, United States Supreme Court rulings, have protected humorous, satiric speech.
1: Yes. Maybe some folks don't understand that, but it's true. It is a directive from the Supreme Court that satire is protected speech.
0: I'm with Kirk Woodlawn this week. He's the editor-in-chief of the satiric website, The Limestone Ledger. Here's a post. I liked this one. Who's the biggest name in Bloomington right now is Fernando Mendoza. This quoted headline, Mendoza gives fiery pregame speech on tax advantages of the Roth IRA. You lay in bed at night and you go, oh, I got one.
1: I actually do.
0: Wow.
1: Yeah. I have a few Mendoza posts
0: on the site
1: because, to your point, he's high profile. He's a likable guy, but he's a nerd. Bloomington's just full of this. You have star athlete.
0: Yeah.
1: National champion. And then you have dork, all in it rolled into one. And so for me, it was, I think I've got another one about him binge watching Little House on the Prairie to prepare for a big game.
0: The funny thing is, you alluded to this earlier about truth. And the truth of the matter, Mendoza, Fernando Mendoza, is getting his MBA at the Kelly School of Business. There is the truth. He is a business and finance nerd. And so he would give a fiery speech on that kind of thing.
1: Yeah. And I'll tell you another Mendoza post, and we'll go sort of back to the when folks think that it's real or they get mad about it. Are you getting there?
0: I think this might be it. Okay. You shoot. Go ahead.
1: I posted about ICE stopping one of the football games to detain him because he's Cuban American.
0: Right.
1: People got so mad at that.
0: On January 1st of this year, that was the date of the Rose Bowl.
1: Yeah.
0: The headline was ICE halts Rose Bowl to detain Cuban American Mendoza. Generally, when I look at a satiric website, I know which side of the fence they're on. Guess what? I can't figure out which side of the fence you stand on. Mm-hmm. Maybe you don't stand on either side of the fence. Is there a slant? Are you trying to make an argument for one side or the other?
1: I have a personal political stance. My responsibility, though, as a journalist, is to be an observant. Now, I think on balance, if you look at the stories and at the work, I mean, I'm highly critical of the current IU administration. When it comes to speech, okay, I've had several stories that deal with that. However, I think you're right. I don't want to portray or put out there an obvious political stance. Again, I keep going back to this, but Bloomington is just this wonderful mashup. It's a cornucopia, right? Of people and opinions. And we're talking even on one side of an issue, left, right, center, you have just so many degrees.
0: People find a way to argue, don't they?
1: It's amazing. And so you kind of just get to poke fun at all of it.
0: Speaking of IU and free speech, one of your headlines was, and here's the quote, IU limits free speech to one phone call from jail.
1: That was on the heels of, and I don't want, you know, I'm not familiar enough with the inner workings to be critical to the point of fact.
0: Right.
1: But from an outside perspective, and I went to IU, I love IU. An outsider's perspective, there seemed to be, in the wake of this current administration coming into power, by that I mean the Trump administration, there seemed to be a tacit coalescence to what was going on nationwide when it came to universities and free speech. To the point where I believe IU was ranked near darn last in the country on fostering free speech.
0: Yeah.
1: Right? I thought, my mind was, well, if you're cracking down, if you're arresting, here's your free phone call.
0: Free speech.
1: Be as expressive as you want to be.
0: Hey, are you a funny guy? Is that what happened? You before you started this website, did people say, hey, you know what? You're funny.
1: My daughter would disagree.
0: Dad, can you raise my allowance?
1: Yeah, enough with the dad jokes. You know, I think if she was made to be honest, she would say, okay, that's kind of funny. I have always found that some humor can be disarming in certain situations. I feel like adding levity can uplift people's spirits. And so I've always found humor useful. I'm not a stand-up comedian or anything, but I know in my life experience the value of funny.
0: The satire sites that so many people go to, it's a way of coping with really depressing and troublesome news that we're getting. It's to the point where I have really curtailed my news intake of late. Mm-hmm. I realize that I don't have to know everything. It's not to say that I'm putting my head in the sand, but I got to take a break.
1: I feel the same way, and yeah. I've done that myself. I've thought about that a lot, actually, as of late. 15 years ago, I was immersed in it. I mean, I couldn't get enough of it. But I think as you get older, maybe your priorities and your focus, they change. But in 15 years, the amount of information that comes at you is overwhelming.
0: And the way it's presented is a way to make you riled up, to make you uncomfortable, to make you mad, to make you want to almost strike out at somebody, you know? And it's just, oh, gosh, I got to take a breath here. That's the way I look at it.
1: I think it's divisive on purpose.
0: Oh, absolutely.
1: You know, I think they're, whether it's algorithms or whether it's just, you know, just I would be generous in calling it a competition of ideas. It's not, you know, it's just meant like to your point, to rattle people up and turn people against each other. And really, I felt compelled to use the word fake news there because it's just not how people. If you take the news away.
0: Yeah.
1: And we're just walking down the street and we're talking to people. They very likely might have completely different opinions than us, but we're going to say hi.
0: Yeah.
1: This is Bloomington. Yeah. You know, we're going to be Midwestern accommodating, you know, but it's what's delivered to us on purpose that's meant to be divisive, I think.
0: Well, you mentioned things should be like a competition of ideas. But there are no ideas anymore. There are feelings, and feelings overblown, and so overblown that I have to keep on clicking to keep up with this. And how dare those SOBs keep on doing that? Mm-hmm. And I'm clicking, and watching.
1: Yes, and I feel like if you think a certain way, you pick your lane. In news.
0: Yeah.
1: And you just consume everything that only fortifies
0: right
1: what you believe. And then therefore you got 100 sources and you think, well, that's gotta be the truth.
0: Yeah. 100 people and
1: then,
0: say so.
1: Right. And then all of a sudden somebody else is doing the same thing the other way. The way that it's directed and the way that it's presented to people, I think contributes to us acting unnaturally. Really?
0: With us this week is Kirk Woodlawn. I don't believe that's his real name, but, you know, what are you going to do? Kirk Woodlawn, he's the editor-in-chief of Limestone Ledger. All right, now I got to ask this. Is one of the reasons you do this because you don't want to get yourself in constant hot water?
1: Yes.
0: Okay.
1: Yes.
0: Fair enough.
1: Kirk Woodlawn is in itself... poking a little funny. You know, it's satirical.
0: It screams Bloomington.
1: Exactly.
0: Yeah. You can get to the Limestone Ledger at limestone-ledger.com. It's a satiric website. It deals with everything all over the map, sports and culture and the arts and entertainment, politics, all kinds of stuff. How about this one? Here was a headline. Mayor vows to annex Nashville. Annexation has been big in the news for the last at least 10 years. Mm-hmm. And so there's the truth to the humor. Mm-hmm. And you go way over. It's, you know, Mark Twain and hyperbole type thing.
1: Yes. Annexation has been in the news and in a real pursuit by the city for years now, really.
0: Right.
1: There's been some holding up in the courts, but the folks that are in communities that are to be annexed are adjacent to Bloomington.
0: Right.
1: And when those, in, you know, maybe rightfully so, when they're up in arms about it, it's like, well, what would Nashville think about it? You know? And, you know, Nashville is its own wonderful community. But
0: yeah.
1: But again, if you go through the comments section of that story, you have people getting down into the nitty. What's out of the county? You can't do that. You know, believing that aim or that lofty goal from the mayor was true.
0: You know, in a certain way, that must make you feel good. You must be saying when that happens, when people who say, oh, how dare they want to annex Nashville? You must say, hey, I did that right.
1: It is one of the most redeeming things about doing this is that people, and it's not meant to dupe people, but I think if you hit that fine line between, okay, this is actually really going on versus, well, this is hyperbole or this is satire. But it's also, and I talked to my wife about this, going right back to what you were talking about, a commentary on how people absorb social media news and information. They believe those things are true.
0: Yeah.
1: And they don't go check a source. You know, but once they see that, that's got to be what it is.
0: Well, in the old days, we would have thought, well, I'm a little bit older than you are. But in my old days, you would say, well, it was in the newspaper, must be true. Now, the thing is, well, I saw it on my screen, so it must be true. We all seem to know or accept that there is fake news. And you're a fake news guy.
1: 100%.
0: And people don't get it sometimes.
1: And I think it's because it borders on truth. Colbert called it truthiness.
0: Truthiness, years remember ago, that? Yeah.
1: You know, and he was joking back then, partially, because there was truth to it. You know, and I've got some silly, you know, stories and posts on there, but I think my best ones are the ones that hit a nerve with people.
0: Yeah.
1: Because
0: there
1: is an element of truth to it.
0: Yeah, like the ice thing with Fernando Mendoza. Well, why not?
1: Well, I have another ICE story. You know, that's ICE deports the entire Latino studies program.
0: Yes, right.
1: At IU. You know, it's meant to poke fun, but there is.
0: And you could look at it and you could say, you know, maybe that did happen.
1: Exactly.
0: What influences or idols in comedy or satire did you have?
1: I have several. I discovered The Onion, the website, in my teenage years.
0: When it was a paper.
1: When it was a paper.
0: Yeah.
1: And they had it in Bloomington as a paper publication. I would read those stories, and it's a taste that only certain people have, for better or for worse.
0: Yeah.
1: Somebody could read one of these headlines and go, that's just idiotic. That's just dumb. But for me, I would read those Onion headlines. And I've still go. It's like one of my main clicks. I crack up at that stuff.
0: Did you ever see the book, Our Dumb Century?
1: No.
0: It was an Onion book, right? And it went through the whole 20th century. And it had all the news events of the 20th century with The Onion's skew.
1: Is this a hard copy, a coffee table type book?
0: Yeah.
1: I have it. I didn't know it was called that.
0: Right.
1: But I have it. And it's been so good for so long. But
0: by the way, another Midwest
1: Chicago
0: operation. Yeah.
1: Yeah.
0: Well, they started in Wisconsin, then they moved to Chicago.
1: I didn't know that.
0: But
1: maybe there's just something charming about, you know, Midwest takes on satire. But Jon Stewart, Colbert, I mean, those guys, like you said, that so many young people turn to those guys, that perspective for their news.
0: Yeah.
1: And I think in large part it's because there's actually some sincerity there. They're coming from a place, I think, of authenticity. They'll poke fun at things, but it doesn't feel as sterile as coming from a report, you know, somebody who's on a flashy news site or whatever.
0: What news sources, and by that I mean real sources, do you go to get your material?
1: Well, I am not an active poster, one who posts on X.
0: Oh, but I follow social media.
1: Yeah, social media. But I follow a number of different

0: city thinking about opening Kirkwood up or closing it down.
1: Right.
0: Not for that, but for pedestrian traffic. And I thought, well, what if it opened up for sale? You know,
1: and
0: the whoever comes by and buys it. But so, yeah, local news, there's a handful of folks.
1: There have been cities, which my hometown, Chicago, for one, actually sold their parking meters to a private firm for several billion dollars. Mm-hmm. This is back maybe about 20 years ago or so.
0: Yeah.
1: Because of, as a way to get some quick money. So, yeah, the city can sell things on that order.
0: Absolutely, yep.
1: Truth, once again.
0: Yep.
1: My guest, Kirk Woodlawn, the editor-in-chief of the Limestone Ledger. It's a satiric website. It's a hoot. It's a riot. I discovered it. I don't know how I did, but I read it. How often do you post?
0: The goal is to post a couple of times a week.
1: Yeah.
0: Sometimes I get in one a week. Sometimes I'll sit around on a Sunday.
1: Yeah.
0: And I'll have three ready, you know, just to go. But,
1: right.
0: You know, it's not an everyday thing. I'm very busy and other things that I do. But if I could post something. Now, caveat being, I write stuff a lot.
1: Yeah.
0: But is it worthy of
1: publishable
0: putting out there?
1: Yeah.
0: So I try to get one or two ones in a week that I think are pretty good.
1: Okay, listener, I promise to you that as we shut this recording off and Kirk Woodlawn tries to leave the studio, I'm going to tackle him and pull out his wallet and look at his driver's license to see what the heck his real name is. He might stop me, too. You never know. I don't know. Kirk Woodlawn has been our guest, the editor-in-chief of the Limestone Ledger. Kirk, thanks for being on Big Talk.
0: Mike, thank you very much. It was a great experience. If you ever want to have me back, I'll come back, but I might have to make you the subject of a story, okay?
1: Oh,
0: I don't know.
1: Oh, boy, am I in hot water. And let me say right now, it's fake.
0: And it would be, yes.

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0: multiple stories, a variety of interviews, and a message of hope, Sam is on a mission to change perceptions and celebrate what makes us unique. 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
1: Now, folks, today we got something new. We have a brand new person on the show named Jeff Teresi. Jeff Teresi is a coach and a speaker, but he also has autism. His wife was on the verge of divorce. He got tested for autism, and he sure has used it for great abilities. So welcome, Jeff, and how are you doing?
2: Well, thank you for having me, Sam. I'm extremely grateful to be here. And happy birthday, by the way.
1: Thank you. And I'm glad for you to be here, too. So my first question to you is, what does having autism mean to you?
2: Well, that is a great question. I strongly believe that being on the spectrum is not a disability. It's just a different ability. And so having autism is merely recognizing that our brain is wired a certain way that leads to having specific strengths and struggles.
1: Yeah, we all have specific strengths and struggles, though. You mentioned that it is a different ability. We all are different. Not less, but aren't we all disabled, you think, sometimes?
2: In certain ways, we are all deficient, absolutely.
1: I think so, too. Now, what were your initial thoughts when you learned you had autism?
2: Well, I actually learned I had autism in 2016, and I was initially surprised and had absolutely no idea. Then I was relieved and felt hope that there was a reason I was struggling the way that I did. Because before learning I had autism, as you had mentioned in the intro, my wife and I almost got divorced because we were just unable to communicate with each other. And while we still struggle with this today, it's much more manageable.
1: How did it become much more manageable in your opinion?
2: Well, we basically just learned there were certain ways that I functioned better and operated better and able to communicate better. And so she was able to take that knowledge and be very aware of the things that she was doing so I could understand what she was saying. One of the biggest things for me, though, was asking clarifying questions.
1: Right. And I think in sometimes we do have to clarify questions, which I'll get into here in a little bit. But for now, I want to know, how do you think an autistic brain operates?
2: Well, I can't speak for anyone else on the spectrum because, as you've probably heard, if you met one person on the spectrum, you've met one person on the spectrum. So we're all unique in our own ways. But for me, my brain operates in such a way that makes me be able to become fiercely focused on one thing at a time. And so I can also easily become overstimulated and want to shut down. But I found that I work really well with structure, systems, rules, and routine.
1: Yes, and I do too. I've done my TED Talk on soul structure. And I'll explain more, but I know how you feel with that totally. I felt that way myself. Now, what is the most rewarding and most difficult thing about having autism?
2: That's a really good question. I think the most rewarding aspect of being on the spectrum for me is I'm able to see things differently than most, which lends to me being able to be super creative in my writing. It actually led to me creating a specific style of poetry, in fact, that I call cubed poetry, which I can talk about in more detail if you like.
1: Go right ahead.
2: And so basically, I was writing poetry for quite a while, and I just figured, oh, it just has to rhyme. But I never really knew when the poem was finished. And so all of a sudden, it clicked for me. And so the cubed poetry just has two rules. Number one, each pair of lines must rhyme. And number two, the number of spoken syllables in each line must equal the total number of lines. And a syllable is just a unit of spoken language without interruption. And so, for example, the word syllable has three syllables in it. And so just to give you an example, let's say the first line of a poem has 14 syllables in it. That means there's 14 in every line and a total of 14 lines total.
1: Wow, that's a really good shortcut with poetry. I wouldn't even think of that.
2: And there's one nuance, though. It can't just rhyme for the sake of rhyming. It actually has to have a deep impact and meaning and flow to it. So hopefully you experience a new inspiration and a new awareness. And that's what gives it the extra dimension and goes from being squared 14 by 14 to being cubed, which would be 14 by 14 by 14. So I'm also super into numbers.
1: I can tell. I'm not that way. I'm the English brain. I'm never the math brain. Trust me.
2: Okay, cool.
1: I'll just do basic math. 2 + 2 = 4, but that's all I'm doing.
2: I love it. That's awesome.
1: Now, what advice would you give to someone who just learned they had autism?
2: I think it's important to reiterate the fact that it's not a disability. It's just a different ability. And so to really recognize that you have your own strengths and to embrace those strengths that come with it.
1: Now, you also mentioned talking about clarifying questions. So why is it important for someone who is not neurotypical, like someone who is like my mother or my father, to clarify questions for people like us?
2: I would say that a lot of people not on the spectrum take speaking nuances for granted, like sarcasm and figures of speech and tonality and being able to express emotions in nonverbal ways. And so by asking clarifying questions, it allows us to make sure that they're meaning what we think they mean. And if it's not what they mean, by asking those questions, we can ask clarifying questions even further to get to the point of what they're actually meaning. Because a lot of times people will say something and I think they mean something, but they're actually meaning something totally different or possibly the exact opposite, especially when sarcasm comes into play.
1: Yeah, sarcasm is hard for me to understand. And I'll admit, I know when I'm being sarcastic myself, but I don't know when others are being sarcastic. I'll be honest with you, it's difficult sometimes to tell because I think, you really thought I was an idiot? Really? And you're my best friend.
2: Yeah. I've been there before. Oh my gosh.
1: Now, you talked about being diagnosed briefly. So name the top five feelings you felt after you were diagnosed.
2: Yeah. Surprised, scared, relieved, hopeful, and excited, I would say.
1: All right. I say those are pretty good emotions. Why would you say you felt all those emotions together?
2: At first, I had absolutely no idea that I was possibly on the spectrum. And so that's why I was surprised. I was a little bit scared because I didn't really know what that meant. But then when I learned what it meant, I was relieved because then I thought, well, there's actually hope for this relationship and there's something we can actually do about it. And so that led to the hopefulness, and being hopeful actually leads to me being super excited because now we can actually do something with it.
1: Right. I'm glad you can do something with it at the end of the day. Did you originally think you have autism, or did you think it was like some fully different, like a different disorder?
2: Yeah, I never even crossed my mind to be on the spectrum. I should say my wife had expressed to one of her friends the issues we were having, and her friend's husband happens to be on the spectrum, has Asperger's too. And so she mentioned that it was worth looking into. And so I ended up seeing a specialist that deals with folks on the spectrum. And sure enough, that's what it was.
1: But did you really did you think, oh my God, it was autism? Or did you think, well, man, what could this be? Is this ADHD or?
2: It bewildered me because I couldn't understand why I couldn't understand our communication styles. Just, it was almost as if we were talking completely different languages.
1: Okay, then let me ask.
2: Things didn't, I wasn't able to remember things and they didn't stick.
1: Not like the literal stick, right? Where you had to get the stick.
2: Yeah, exactly. Good clarifying question.
1: You're welcome. You said also routine and structures have helped you. So what is the vocabulary of routine and structure in your own words?
2: I'd say that routine is a developed pattern or habits that you've become comfortable with that work well for you. And I'd say structure is just a framework for doing things. And so the tricky part is finding a balance between having too much structure and no structure at all. Because without structure, for me, the world seems very chaotic. But at the same time, I want to be flexible enough to be able to be spontaneous and not too rigid with the way I live and possibly miss out on some fun new adventure.
1: Sure, definitely. That's with me. I'm an adventurous type person. And you know, I like the adventures with structure. Let me give you an example. Ziplining. Ziplining has structure to it. You're going from point A, point B, point C, point D, and you got all these fun adventures, seeing different views of the world and seeing in different parts of a forest or parts of a city. And just, man, it's really cool, but it's all structured.
2: That's a great example. Thanks for sharing that.
1: And that's why I'm also a fan of like amusement parks, because you go, okay, we're going to the Raven, because I always like to follow the amusement park in order. It's like, we're going to the Raven, go to the Scrambler. Now we're going here. Create a structure like, okay, here's what we do. Dry rides first, go to the water park, do the wet rides, play the games, and then we shop. I've always followed that routine ever since I was a little kid and went to that amusement park.
2: That's a great way to do things, because then not only do you get to experience all the things you want to experience, but you can do it in a way that it's efficient so you can hit all the points so you don't miss anything.
1: Bingo. That's exactly why.
2: I love it. Have you ever gone skydiving or bungee jumping?
1: I want to bad. My mother will not take me.
2: Those are extremely exhilarating.
1: Oh, that's my favorite. I'm begging her. Trust me. I haven't gotten there yet, but I'll pull her legs eventually.
2: Awesome. Let's do it.
1: Exactly. Tell us how routines and structure have helped you through some tough times.
2: Many mornings when I wake up, it's almost as if I experience a reset. And so I'm not sure what to think, or I'm feeling a bit down or depressed. And so one of my morning habits is reciting affirmations and writing in my gratitude journal. So for example, each morning I remind myself that I have nothing to worry about and nothing to fear. And that when I focus on my breathing and fix my mind on empowering thoughts, nothing and no one can steal my peace.
1: No, no one can steal your peace. You are the only person that's in control of your peace, really.
2: Well said.
1: Reminds me of this too. If you watch Kung Fu Panda 2, do you think you have what they call inner peace?
2: I would say it's a struggle from day to day, but for the most part, yes.
1: I don't know if I have inner peace. I said in a speech, my last speech I spoke in a couple of days ago, I said, well, I'm always ADHD mode, because fun fact for all the listeners and fun fact for you, if you don't know, I have ADHD. So I'm always like wanting to do something. I don't have the power just to relax. Like if right now, if I was just sitting at the screen, just staring, I'd be like, this is boring. This is bogus. Doing something, even when I'm sitting or just doing something, when I'm standing and just moving my arms and jumping jacks, whatever the case thing may be, I have to do something, in my opinion.
2: Otherwise, do you feel at peace while you're doing those things?
1: Oh, yeah. That's the best part of it. I would say
2: then you have inner peace. It's just a matter of knowing, doing other things. I don't think having inner peace means not doing something. Yeah, I think you do have inner peace.
1: I hope I do. I hope I get inner peace as I get older. And
2: yeah, you know yourself very well. I'd say that's one of the things I love about you, Sam, is you're unapologetically yourself.
1: Here's the deal. I've been through too much. And after you go through so much, there goes a breaking point. And your like carrying meter just goes down to empty. So it's kind of like it went empty for a good reason.
2: Yeah, you got to be mindful of where your tank is.
1: Yes, you
2: do. And no ways to fill it back up.
1: Now, how have routines changed throughout your life from like just now, from before you had a baby, from now before you had a family? How they change?
2: Well, I'd say I've become much more flexible with my schedule as I've gotten older. But the best example is actually just in the last 6 months of having the baby, not getting a normal amount of sleep was extremely difficult for me, and it still is. But what I did is I added naps into my day routine to help compensate. And so it's just a matter of recognizing that some routines work during some times, some seasons, and sometimes you need to switch it up.
1: Would you say you created many routines? Like this is routine one, routine two, routine three. Have you done that before?
2: So there was a time when I planned so much that actually impacted me be able to fulfill my plan because I worked on the plan so much. And so I literally had my entire day scheduled out, and it was extremely hard to be able to follow on a daily basis without getting bored by the same schedule. And so for me personally, I love having the flexibility and be able to switch things up.
1: Yeah, I do too, to a point. You know, if it's like set in stone, like if it's something valuable to me, I'm pretty rigid with it. I'm like podcasting example. I'm like, nope, not changing it. Good luck trying to. I mean, I do bend every once in a while, but when it comes to podcasting, no, good luck trying.
2: The morning routine is most important. First thing I get up is writing in my gratitude journal and doing those affirmations. And my nighttime routine is super important to me too. I believe how you start your day and how you end your day are so very important. And what happens in the middle is can be a little bit more flexible for me.
1: And since I've been on summer break, it's been a little less routine. Like I can never get up at 10 a.m. now, like before I got out of school. Trust me, I get in trouble for it. But I am a lot more flexible with many other situations than I once was. Now, I have a question about your childhood. So during your childhood, can you think of any instances where you thought, this may be autism, looking back at your childhood?
2: Yeah, one comes to mind when I was at a bowling alley, and afterwards we went to get a hamburger and a malt, and I accidentally poured too much malt into the glass, and my stepmom yelled, lick the side of the glass, lick the side of the glass, because it was overflowing. And so instead of licking the top of the outside, which is what she meant, I literally licked the side of the glass, which led to lots of laughter. And they thought I was doing it to be funny, but that's what I thought she actually meant. And so I told my wife about that last night, just remembering, and she felt sorry for me because I was doing what I thought I was supposed to be doing. And they thought I was just trying to be funny. And so that's happened quite a few times in my childhood, I would say.
1: They should have clarified it.
2: Exactly. It just happens so fast.
1: It does happen fast. You know, when you get malt spilled on you, you'll be like, oh boy, oh, I don't want to get, you know, wet. And that's one of my biggest problems is sensory issues. Do you have any sensory issues?
2: Yeah, I don't like having sticky hands. That's for sure.
1: Oh, you know, I guess you don't like syrup on your pancakes, I'm guessing.
2: I don't mind it on my pancakes, but I don't want it on my hands.
1: Well, I'm just thinking when you pour the syrup, you know, some syrup can touch your hands.
2: Oh, yes. I actually make sure to wipe that off right away. And there are some sounds and some materials that just really don't feel good or don't feel right to me.
1: Yeah,
2: but I don't have as many sensory issues.
1: Yeah, a wet shirt is my biggest one. I can't wear wet clothes, a wet shirt. It's like a pinchy feeling. It's like,
2: oh, okay.
1: Still thinking about it.
2: Yeah.
1: Really uncomfortable. Now for Jeff, I was curious when I looked at your website, you talked about breaking through your next breakthrough. So what does this phrase mean exactly in your opinion? Or can you define that phrase for us?
2: Absolutely. So breaking through to your next big breakthrough basically means leveling up in life, both professionally and personally, whatever area where you feel stuck, where you've like hit a wall or hit a ceiling and you're not quite sure what to do. It's being able to break through that barrier and get to that next level.
1: Yes, it's trying to go to the next level of the next video game. You're trying to go to the boss battle and beat the boss.
2: Yeah, that's a great analogy.
1: Thank you. Now, is there any times you had to use this quote?
2: I actually use it quite often as it's the theme of my YouTube channel. It's always helping people to break through their next big breakthrough. And so every single week, I try to come out with another video that helps them in some way to get to that next level.
1: Okay, now how can we do it though? Like, how can I break through my next breakthrough? How can my family break through their next breakthrough? How can my best friend break through their next breakthrough? How can anyone break through their next breakthrough?
2: Well, I actually wrote a book on that subject titled The 7 Key Abilities, How to Succeed 7 Days a Week. And first, it begins with recognizing what success is. Because I think a lot of people mistake success as a destination, when in reality, it's a way of life. It's about being able to consistently make choices that bring joy and meaning to your life and the lives of others. And so specifically, breaking through to your next big breakthrough involves 3 different things. Number one is cultivating and creating and connecting. And so we want to cultivate a thankful heart, an empowered mind, and encouraging connections so that we can courageously and confidently create a clarified calendar and an inviting environment so we can then courageously connect with ongoing growth and a purpose-filled plan. And when you have those 7 elements in place, I think you're absolutely setting yourself up to breakthrough after breakthrough.
1: Yes, sir. I think that answers a lot of my questions, believe it or not. But we'll get on to that, because on the 7 things you said with your book, I don't want you to spoil the book, but can you give us a little preview of it? Like a little something about it? Like, I know it's the 7 key abilities. You kind of listed them already, but.
2: Yeah. So I can give you an example. Let's say an empowered mind. The key to cultivating an empowered mind is creating a concrete standard that can be held up against any thought to determine whether it's worth thinking or not. For example, asking yourself, is this thought going to help me be my best self? Is this thought going to help me be my best self? If not, we need to call it out as the stinking thinking that it is and immediately replace it with an empowering belief.
1: Right. And you got to have that right mindset in order to become your best self.
2: Absolutely.
1: That's why
2: it's all about believing in yourself. You have to believe in yourself.
1: And I'll be honest, I've heard negativity most of my life, and that's a hard thing for me half the time. Because you've been told you're slow, you're dumb, you're wrong half the time. And now you're just starting to hear some good. And I'll be honest with you, it feels weird in so many ways.
2: Yeah, it's so unfortunate that we're used to hearing those negative things when there's so many things that can help us. And so it's just a matter of recognizing, is this thought hindering me or is it helping me? Is it creating a barrier or a bridge? And just being aware of that is where to start. And then continually implanting and infusing those empowering thoughts that help you to get to that next level.
1: And with earlier, you said with all those thankful heart, empowered mind, encouraging connections, all that, why is that important to an audience when you speak?
2: Being in sales, I found that having those 7 things in place have helped me personally break through to my next big breakthrough. But what I love about the book is those can help anyone, and they're skills that can be learned by anyone. And so it's not just a specific set of people that can benefit from those elements, but absolutely everyone can. It's just a matter of knowing about them. And so I want to make people aware that they have that ability.
1: Yeah, anyone has certain abilities. It may not be what society calls a normal ability, but they got an ability. You just got to find it.
2: Absolutely.
1: Now, I am curious. You're talking about speaking. So what got you into speaking or into motivational speaking?
2: Well, that's a great question. And so I actually sold Cutco cutlery throughout college. And it ended up more than paying for my college. And when I was going to sales conferences, I was hearing motivational speakers such as Matthew Kelly and Hal Elrod. And then I would look up other motivational speakers such as Zig Ziglar and Brendon Burchard. And they made such a big impact on my life. I wanted to be able to do the same for others. Being very introspective and introverted, it was one of those things where I thought to myself, I don't really know if I'm able to do that. But I push myself and I try to get better at speaking all the time. And step by step, it eventually became to where I am now.
1: Yeah, and you seem like you're in a good spot for where you are, really.
2: Oh, thank you very much. I appreciate that.
1: Of course. Now, since you talk about cutlery and selling it, I got to be honest. Why did you decide to sell cutlery? What's so special about kitchen tools, in your opinion?
2: Well, Cutco cutlery is the absolute highest quality cutlery, and so it's an absolute pleasure to be able to offer that to people. But before I went into selling cutlery, I was actually a telemarketer. And what I learned in telemarketing is how to overcome rejection. And when I got a letter in the mail, being able to come in for an interview to sell Cutco, when I saw the things it was able to do, I was so impressed by it that I'm like, oh my gosh, I can totally do this. So I started to have sales presentations in home. And at first I did not do very well at all, but I recognized that it was a numbers game and just kept pushing through until I built my customer base to a point where I'm able to now support my family by working just 10 hours a week. And then the rest of the time I'm able to actually grow my speaking business.
1: What do you mean by it's a numbers game? I don't understand what you mean by that exactly.
2: Oh, that's a great question. And so on average, a person will tell you no 5 times before they tell you yes. I actually learned that in a sales training. And so recognizing that when someone tells you no, don't take it personally. Just recognize that you can offer something else. And if they say no again, you can offer something else and
1: you
2: kind of work your
1: offering.
2: Way down.
1: Is that
2: exactly.
1: Where you're going at? You're
2: so basically,
1: going and going.
2: I'd offer a huge set. And maybe they couldn't afford it or they don't need everything. So then I'll offer a smaller set until it fits their price point and it handles all their objections. And the other thing is there's some people that will just say no, no matter what. Some people will say yes, no matter what. And the other 80%, it's just a matter of giving them the right information to be able to make an informed decision.
1: Right. And so, but sometimes it's hard because you keep giving them that information and they still say no, because rejection is hard. You get the rug pulled under you and it's just like, man, you fell through the trap door.
2: Yeah, I actually made a video on how to deal with rejection, a YouTube video a couple months ago. And so I think that it's important to recognize that there's 2 ways you can deal with rejection. You can allow it to make you bitter or you can allow it to make you better.
1: Yes, you can. It can make you bitter or better. And I have chosen the better. I think others have chosen bitter, but I can't hold grudges because, like I said, I've been through too much to hold grudges. And you're at that point where your meter just does not care.
2: Yeah, you don't have time for that.
1: I don't have time for that anymore. Not anymore. I've learned to handle it.
2: Yeah, absolutely. Oh, and the other thing with the numbers game is just recognizing that if I make 20 phone calls, I might only get a hold of 1 or 2 people. And so I need to make 100 calls to be able to get a hold of 5 to 10 people.
1: Now, you're also a big coach, a life coach. So what is the most enjoyable part of coaching? And if anyone wants to join your coaching or wants to sign you for be a client of yours, how do your workshops operate?
2: So I would say the most rewarding aspect of being a coach is seeing the progress people make and the accomplishments that follow, and being able to come alongside someone, empower and encourage them, and being a part of that impact that takes them to that next level. And so when we're doing workshops, if it's with a corporation, it's basically just a deep dive into learning how to create a clarified calendar. And a clarified calendar is basically just being able to make sure that we're able to deflect distractions and protect your priorities.
1: That should be on a shirt right there. 2 D's, like DD, and then like on the bottom, deflect distractions. I love it.
2: Deflect distractions. It's all about alliteration for me. It's super easy to remember things if I can make alliterations where it kind of sounds the same with the beginning of each word. But yeah, so we deep dive into how to create their own clarified calendar. We also deep dive into creating a purpose-filled plan. And the purpose-filled plan is essentially making sure that our thoughts, words, actions, relationships, and pursuits are all in alignment to help us be our best selves in all areas of our lives. And so whether it's a corporation, association, or an individual, if they're interested in that, they can check out my website at jeffteresi.com and contact me, and I'd be happy to discuss the options.
1: All right. And I think people would do that for you. Check it out, because he's great.
2: Oh, thanks, Sam. I appreciate that.
1: No problemo. So I've heard recently you also graduated from Carlson School of Management. So what were your emotions when you learned that you got to graduate from Carlson School of Management?
2: I was extremely excited and also relieved. Going into college, I viewed it more as an obligation than an opportunity. And so I just wanted to get through it to get it done. I actually didn't really enjoy learning or the process. And so I unfortunately didn't make a ton of connections while I was there. I struggled with connecting with people a lot. And so unfortunately, I don't have a lot of connections from that time period. But I I'm extremely grateful that I was able to accomplish that goal. And it wasn't until after I graduated college that I began learning for enjoyment.
1: Wow, learning for enjoyment. Interesting. So was that like a program you started or?
2: It was essentially committing to continual learning. One of the things I think a lot of people don't recognize is that a mentor doesn't have to meet with you for you to meet with them. And see, that's the beauty of a book, the power of podcasts, and the true value of a video. You can meet with a mentor whenever and as often as you like. And so figure out what you want to get better at, what you're inspired to learn about, and really dig deep into those things. Get excited about those topics. I was extremely focused on gratitude for so many years, and that's one of my favorite topics. And so I just studied gratitude, and I was able to apply it to my life and teach it to others.
1: In your intro, it's called The Beautiful Spectrum by yourself. So what were some of your inspirations while writing A Beautiful Spectrum? So while you were writing this poem, where did the inspirations come from? Where did the ideas come from? Because I listened to it, it's really cool and I'm curious about it.
2: Well, thank you. I would have to say at the time I wrote it, I was just beginning to understand what being on the spectrum meant for me. And I wanted to be able to express that to others in a creative way. And so that was the most succinct way I could think of to do it. And it was also a way that hopefully destigmatizes being on the spectrum for a lot of people and just recognizing that, again, it's not a disability, it's just a different ability.
1: It is not. I know we keep saying, but it is not a different ability. We might think differently. We see the world differently. There's tons of we blank the worlds differently. We hear the world. I mean, I could fill that blank all day. I can even say we even smell the world differently.
2: Yep, absolutely.
1: Now, in that poem, pick a favorite part. Go.
2: Ooh, that's a good question. I would have to say it's the very end, just recognizing that everyone is different.
1: All right. Yeah, because everyone is different. You're different with your hat on, and I'm different without any, almost no hair. So that's a first difference, but why not celebrate it? Why don't we celebrate that hat or celebrate my barely hair?
2: It's very clean cut. I love it. And that's actually one of the things with being on the spectrum. For me, I actually have to see it in front of me to be able to just pick out what line would be my favorite and being able to recite it. I wouldn't be able to just recite the middle of it on. I'd have to start from the very beginning. And so that's one thing that I'm aware of, that since I don't have it right in front of me, I know the gist of the poem, but I know that the end really tied it together.
1: It did tie in together. Now,
2: oh, thank you.
1: How did you learn you're going to be in the Hall of Fame Business Achiever? And what does that mean? Like, where did that come from? Like, how long has it been? Like, how did you learn to be inducted into the Hall of Fame Business Achiever? And tell me about it.
2: I learned about 5 years into my Cutco career that I was getting close to the milestone that very few people in the Cutco world actually obtain. For example, I'm so honored to be able to say that I'm number 15 all time for Cutco Cutlery's over 1.5 million salespeople in their plus 70 year history.
1: Woo! And good job.
2: Yeah. And so it's been an absolute blessing. And I'm extremely grateful for the opportunity to continue to maintain my over 1,000 loyal clients and be able to continue to provide them. I actually don't sell it residentially anymore. I actually specialize in closing and appreciation gifts for realtors, mortgage lenders, and business owners. If that answers your question about being in the Hall of Fame Business Achiever.
1: It does. Now, before we go to another break, I forgot to ask, with your Carlson School Management, did you have any shouts you wanted to give to the peers that you once that you had or have there, or the teachers that you were taught by?
2: Oh my gosh, I so wish I had

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That's 101 Strings and the classic Harlem Nocturne. It's from the album Swingin' Things, and it's here on the Retro Cocktail Hour. This is kind of a guilty pleasure for me. It's one of the best covers I've heard of the tune composed by Earl Hagen. Hey, welcome to the show where the music is always served shaken, not stirred. I'm Daryl Brogdon. We're here at the Underground Martini Bunker, the home of space-age pop and incredibly strange music. In the hour ahead, we'll hear the stratospheric vocals of the amazing Gloria Wood. We'll give a spin to the fabulous rhythms of Modesto, a rare album by the great conguero Modesto Duran. There's another legendary bongo beater in this hour, Sabu Martinez, who worked with just about everybody from Charlie Parker to Sammy Davis Jr. Join us for some exotic sounds, some passionate percussion, and absolutely no nutritional value at all on the Retro Cocktail Hour.

On the Retro Cocktail Hour, Bob Thompson's Chorus and Orchestra with I'll See You Again, a song composed by Noel Coward, originally for an operetta in 1929. Thanks for joining us here at the Underground Martini Bunker for another Retro Cocktail Hour. Still to come, the four-octave range of singer Gloria Wood, plus Henry Mancini with music for the movie Touch of Evil. Next up, Les Brown and his Band of Renown. I confess that for years I had a bad opinion of Les Brown's band. My only exposure to the Band of Renown was when they accompanied Bob Hope on his USO tours. However, Les kept his band going for more than six decades. In the 1950s, when interest in the big bands began to wane, Les not only kept going, but continued to play new music by guys like Andre Previn and Dominic Frontieri. Here's Les Brown and his band with Swingin' Down the Lane.

That is singer Gloria Wood with the tune called Anybody Hurt with Pete Candoli and his orchestra. Gloria had a 4-octave range, and she sang with the big bands in the 40s and became one of the busiest ghost singers for the movies, dubbing the voices of actresses who couldn't sing. This is the Retro Cocktail Hour. I'm Darryl Brogdon. Later on, music by the Voodoo Five and Cal Jader, plus the Fillmore Orchestra, from a buried treasure of exotica music, Polynesian Paradise. Now, here's Andy Pryor and his Nighthawks. This was a British big band, active in the 90s and again during the 2010s. Their album, A Shot in the Dark, is a mix of pop songs and the occasional TV theme. Here's Henry Mancini's Peter Gunn theme on the Retro Cocktail Hour.

Henry Mancini, with music from one of his first solo film scores. That's Borderline Montuna from Touch of Evil, directed by Orson Welles. Before that, in the Retro Cocktail Hour, we heard from singer Lynn Avalon and I Walk the Streets. She didn't make many records, just 178 and 345s, all during the 1950s. Also, a tune called Creep Joint. This is by the Rhythm Kings, for an album from the Extreme Music Library in the early 2000s. Turns out there were a bunch of bands called the Rhythm Kings over the years, so who knows which one is playing here. Although it's for a production library, so it's likely just a phony name. This is the Retro Cocktail Hour, and I'm Darryl Brogdon. It's not a phony name, because would I make up a name like that? Stay with us here, and you'll find something new by Skip Heller and the Voodoo Five, along with the exotic sounds of Michael Giacchino and Mr. Moai and the Tiki Heads. 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Okay, now it's time for Modesto Duran. He was one of the great conga players who worked with Perez Prado, Juan Esquivel, and Eartha Kitt, among many others. I guess he was so busy with those gigs, he only made a couple of solo records. The first was the fabulous Rhythms of Modesto. From that, here's Angry Drums on the Retro Cocktail Hour.

Oh, somebody call a doctor. I've got bongo fever on the Retro Cocktail Hour, a production of Kansas Public Radio.

That's Les Baxter and his orchestra, with tenor saxophonist Plas Johnson. Coco, a tune from Jungle Jazz, 1959. Ahead of that, Midnight at Lucas Snakebite Lounge. Done there by the Johnny Cash and June Carter of Exotica Music, Skip Heller and Lena Marie Cardinale, with their band The Voodoo Five. This is on their second album, Mojave After Dark. I'm Daryl Brogdon. It's the Retro Cocktail Hour, coming at you from here at the Underground Martini Bunker. In this half hour, we'll hear from percussionist Sabu Martinez, plus Cal Jader and Michael Giacchino. It's all ahead, so why don't you just keep your seat? The Retro Cocktail Hour is heard every week on stations like KAAD in Sonora, California, KRCU, Cape Girardeau, Missouri, and WRVO in Oswego, New York. 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

There's a new one by Mr. Moai and the Tiki Heads with the title tune from Echoes of Exotica, which you can find online at bandcamp.com. It's the Retro Cocktail Hour, where in just a few we'll hear from Phil Moore and his orchestra on Polynesian Paradise, done for a sleazy budget label around 1959. Next, it's Sabu Martinez, one of the great, great percussionists. Sabu made his professional debut at the age of 11, and at 18, he was part of the Dizzy Gillespie Orchestra, replacing the legendary Chano Pozo, who got himself murdered by a drug dealer. Sabu's second album is called Safari with Sabu, done in 1958 for RCA Victor's Vic Records. This one has Sabu fronting an Afro-Cuban ensemble that includes bassist Oscar Pettiford and Ray Barreto at the congas. Here's Moon Black.

That's Cal Jader of the Vibes for his tune Black Orchid. This tune appears on several albums, including this one, Breeze from the East, done in 1964. Ahead of that, Fiji Farewell by Phil Moore and his orchestra. This was done in 1959 for Strand Records, a budget label based in New York City. They were notorious for sometimes not paying their artists. So Hill Phil and the band got paid for this one. It's actually an awesome record, which had the bad fortune to be done for a label that was probably sold in record stores for a buck and a half. This is the Retro Cocktail Hour with me, Daryl Brogdon. Thank you most kindly for digging the tunes, and I hope you'll join us here every week at the Underground Martini Bunker. 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

from Michael Giacchino's album Exotic Themes for the Silver Screen. That's a tune called Roar, which appears at the end of the movie Cloverfield. 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Well, you've got the Retro Cocktail Hour, which is coming at you from right here at the Underground Martini Bunker. I'm Daryl Brogdon. My email is host@retrococktail.org. 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

0: There's one from the TV show White Lotus. It's called Pineapple Suite, composed by Cristobal Tapia de Vere. He's a Canadian composer who's won several Emmys for his work on the White Lotus. The show is about a resort hotel chain where bad things tend to happen. Go on vacation, get murdered. That could be their advertising slogan. Or maybe I'll just run that one past my internal censor one more time. I'm Daryl Brogdon. You're at the Underground Martini Bunker, which is home of the Retro Cocktail Hour. 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

0: Come on, let's go.
1: Well now, that's called Alba's Shake, done there by Orchestra Aris, and beginning this round of the Retro Cocktail Hour. This is a Greek band that was active during the 1960s, and that's about all I know. I'm Daryl Brogdon, always in pursuit of arcane musical trivia. You're at the Underground Martini Bunker. In this hour of fun, fun, fun, we're going to hear from Les Baxter's album Ports of Pleasure. We'll go beachcombing in outer space with Jimmy Varani, and a Mexican big band tries out a familiar 60s TV theme. Here's a hint. And no, it ain't the Addams Family. Not only that, but we'll hear some tunes from the new album by Tiki Joe's Ocean, the first in 10 years. And I'll chat with Andy and Sammy Nizal from the band later in the hour. Time to leave civilization behind and enter that mysterious sonic jungle we call the Retro Cocktail Hour.

There's one by a band called Mar Caribe with a famous tune from Bollywood. That's John Pahechanho, originally from the movie Gumnam, which means anonymous. It's a comedy murder mystery made in India in 1965. Before that, something brand new by Ixtawela. We heard him on Dance of the Temptress. I'm guessing this is a preview track from an upcoming album, but we'll just have to wait and see. Welcome to the Retro Cocktail Hour, where the music's always shaken, not stirred. In this half hour, Jimmy Varani's at the Theremin for Les Baxter's Quiet Village. It's coming up. Here's Les Baxter himself now from Ports of Pleasure, 1957. This is one of Mr. B's most cinematic albums. Every tune sounds like music for a big Technicolor adventure movie. For example, this is City of Veils.

serve. Plus, members of the band will join us here for a chat. Next is Hector Alal and his orchestra. He was a Mexican saxophonist and arranger, often known as the Arab, who was active during the 1950s and 60s. During that time, he worked with Sammy Davis Jr., Katerina Valente, and Nat King Cole, among many others. Here's the Arab and his orchestra with the theme song from TV's 77 Sunset Strip.

0: And that is a new one by Tiki Joe's Ocean, Mombasa Love Song, which was composed by Tak Shendo for his classic Exotica record Mganga in the 1960s. As far as I know, this is the only time anybody's ever covered that tune. You're with me, Daryl Brogdon, at the Underground Martini Bunker, home of the Retro Cocktail Hour, where later this hour, we'll hear from the Hypnotiques and we'll go surfing with singer Mariella. Mombasa Love Song appears on the new Tiki Joe's Ocean album, Reflections in the Surf, which came out this summer. It's the first album by Tiki Joe's Ocean in close to 10 years. And here's a treat. Joining us now from Seattle are members of Tiki Joe's Ocean, Andy and Sammy Nizal. Guys, welcome to the Retro Cocktail Hour.
1: Daryl, thank you so much for having us.
2: Thank you very much.
3: You know what? It's been like, what is it, 10 years since we last had a Tiki Joe's Ocean album, and now we have this new one, Reflections in the Surf. What's the story on this album?
1: This was a long time coming. This is, I'd wanted to do cover songs for ages. I'd done original recordings for three albums, then did a couple Christmas ones, but always had this simmering in the back of my mind that wanted to do, you know, not the typical ones, not necessarily Quiet Village, but wanted to do a few of the rarer ones, Polynesian Hayride, things like that, things that are a little bit, you know, the deep cuts. So as Sammy was doing his own thing and developing his own music, we were always working together. We're always doing little songs, covers, you know, working together. And so it became really apparent that Sammy had some pretty serious skills going on. And so I asked him as a favor, would you consider helping me out on this Reflections in the Surf, which we started talking about a couple of years ago, and then started work in the winter. And Sammy just took control of the thing, more or less.
2: I wouldn't say took control.
1: he was the overwhelming percussion dynamo behind the music. And then when it came to mastering, which is basically for the layperson, sweetening everything at the end of recording after mixing, kind of bringing out all the warmth and things. That's where Sammy just completely blew my mind, and the mastering was really done by him. So to do this together, you know, father and son, was a dream, and we're extremely happy with the outcome.
3: Sammy, I'm going to get to you in a minute, but I have one more question about the tunes on the album, because as you say, previously, all the Tiki Joe's Ocean albums were primarily, correct me if I'm wrong, but primarily original tunes.
1: That's right.
3: That you've composed, and this is your first album where you've taken some exotic, what I consider to be some Exotica standards. And what's really delightful about the album is, as you say, these are some deep cuts. Like Polynesian Hayride is from that Surfer's Paradise album that came out on Crown Records in the 60s, probably sold in grocery stores. Temple Bells, which I played a couple weeks ago on the show.
1: Yes.
3: I was really impressed by that, because that's taken off Frank Hunter's White Goddess. You don't hear covers of those tunes very often, so my hat's off to you.
1: Thank you, thank you. Yeah, that one and Mombasa Love Song, which is just such a rare one.
2: Tak Shendo.
1: Tak Shendo, yeah.
3: That's right.
1: Yeah, with the wonderful Tak Shendo. So thank you, Daryl. Yeah, we really wanted to do those some of those really, really deep cuts, and we wanted to be true to it. We didn't necessarily want to echo it exactly. We wanted to have our own feel, but as far as, you know, some of the bass lines in these songs are just amazing, so we wanted to really, really stick with that.
2: A few days to translate some of those,
1: for sure.
2: Took a while.
1: Yeah
3: you can't go to the store and get sheet music for a lot of this stuff, because so you had to transcribe these tunes.
1: Yeah, it was pretty painstaking, actually. So like, for example, if you listen to the bass line in Temple Bells, it is all over the place. It is really, really intricate. And so I think that song alone, thank goodness on YouTube, you can slow down the tempo a little bit, and so you can get a clearer listen to those bass lines. So that was fun to do. That was really that took many hours just to get the bass for Temple Bells. But that's part of the fun. That's why we wanted to do this, because this is our way to say, you know, celebrating these wonderful musicians of the past that have influenced me for years. So,
3: yeah. Sammy, I'm going to assume that you grew up in a house of music. I think that's probably a safe assumption, don't you?
2: Probably an understatement, yeah.
3: So when did you first get the urge to pick up an instrument and start playing? Maybe in the womb, I don't know. But
2: it was probably when my dad here got me my first set of drums, ironically, because I played that for a year when I was like 4 or 5, and then I didn't play again until 2 years ago. When I started playing on his new drum set, or no, not new drum set, his old drum set that he'd been playing for 30, 40 years. So, in the time period between playing drums, I learned bass, I learned piano, I learned guitar primarily, but it really has always been drums.
3: Yeah. So a multi-instrumentalist just like your dad.
2: I would say so, yeah. But to a lesser degree, this guy plays everything.
3: Yeah, I know. Here's a question for both of you, and that is, for you individually, what is the draw to this music for you?
1: It was coming out of the AM radio in Milwaukee when I was a kid. You know, these especially the big ones. You know, I just mentioned Quiet Village a little while ago. There was an AM radio station in Milwaukee that would play the contemporary stuff. So I would hear the stuff from the, you know, early 70s, but boy, if they didn't throw down some of the exoticas and keep that going. So when I think it was in the early 90s, I found myself in a Tower Records, and yep, and somebody was it was right when Mondo Exotica came out from the Ultra Lounge series, and then that was just that just I was actually moving away from time in a more or less successful rock band, but I wanted to spread out and do more. So when I heard this music, this was just it touched a nerve. It did something. And then with eBay, I just dove into that and started getting the LPs themselves. So I had a pretty huge collection, amassed a great collection, and then studied. And then listened and studied and you know, had a lot of friends that says, you can do this. Let's hear it. So,
3: Sammy, I'm going to guess that your path was similar without perhaps AM radio.
2: Yeah, it pretty much all came from this guy. I mean, I've been saying this for years, but literally the first song I ever remember hearing was Hawaii Blue by Tiki Joe's Ocean off of Under the Midnight Sun.
3: Yeah, right.
2: Yeah, and it wasn't just, you know, this guy, but he had been playing everything that he just mentioned all throughout my childhood. Honestly, I feel like the thing that really stuck to me the most was a lot of the bossa nova sounds that was really mixed in with a lot of exotica. I absolutely adore that now, and especially back then. But yeah, it, you know, pretty much the same path for me just throughout my entire childhood.
3: So you feel this is your path now?
2: More or less. I feel like I might have a couple paths, but I'm gonna stick around this path in music for a while. But you know, trying to figure out my own stuff, be my own artist along the way as well. But you know, I'll figure both out.
3: Well, we'll look forward to your first solo album.
2: Thank you very much.
3: Now, as I'm sure Retro Cocktail Hour listeners everywhere are going to want to get a copy of this album, where do we get a copy of this album?
1: Brand new website, right, Sam?
2: Yep, tikijoesocean.com.
1: Yeah, we put it together in July, just before Sammy's 17th, and really proud of it. It turned out great. We have the entire collection, in fact. That's we had our stuff on streaming. We're gonna pull that because
2: take that off.
1: Yeah, I'm tired of signing checks for 0.001 of a penny. So
3: I hear you. So it's a common refrain.
1: Yeah. So everything, all of our catalog is available at tikijoesocean.com. The crowning achievement, I think, has been Reflections in the Surf, because what we keep going back to that. We're really proud of the stuff you know, Sammy, even when he was really little, he'd do a little percussion on the last album. The last Christmas one that you said, mentioned came out 10 years ago.
3: Yeah.
1: But this one was just this such just us working together and just creating this together. Really happy with Reflections of the Surf. Really. And Daryl, can't thank you enough for the airplay. Absolutely. Really appreciate it.
3: Well, it's an impressive album. And pick me a tune from the album that you think really reflects what it's all about.
2: I mean, I feel like it's got to be.
1: You want to?
2: Yeah,
1: Daryl, we're gonna, you know, we're gonna go with your favorite, buddy. If you wouldn't mind playing Point Siena,
3: that is one of my favorite tunes, and we'll be happy to do that for you right now. So let's listen to Point Siena from Tiki Joe's Ocean, the new album, Reflections in the Surf, available at tikijoesocean.com. Andy and Sammy, thank you for joining us on the Retro Cocktail Hour.
1: Thank you so much, Daryl.
2: Thank you, Daryl.

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The new album is Reflections in the Surf. 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Daryl Brogdon here, the Retro Cocktail Hour. Thank you so much for the hang. Coming up, the Hypnotiques and Juan Esquivel and his orchestra from Infinity in Sound. 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

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Ahead of that, in the retro cocktail hour, singer called Mariella. She was a yay singer, that style that blended the French chanson with pop music, exotica, jazz, and the 60s beat. Mariella seems to have been around mostly in the 1960s. I don't know what's become of her since. Thanks so much for digging the tunes. Here at the Underground Martini Bunker, I'm Daryl Brogdon. My email is host@retrococktail.org. 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We'll leave you now with the E-Man, Juan Esquivel and his orchestra, from Infinity and Sound Volume 2, which came along in 1960. This was one of the last albums that Esquivel made for RCA Victor. Here's George Shearing's tune, Lullaby Birdland, on the Retro Cocktail Hour.

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a cracker with some caviar. And then she'll go to dim sum with a different gentleman. Well, Polly's not a damsel in distress. She's just got a lot of lovers. She's

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1: Right now, to say the least, we have a very, very special guest, Angela Davis. 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

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Currently it's 83 degrees, sunny skies today for this Labor Day. Mostly clear tonight, low of 65. Tomorrow we're looking at a high of 89, sunny today, or tomorrow, and a low of 71 overnight on Tuesday. Wednesday looks to return to hot, going to have a high of 92, and it will cool down after thunderstorms Wednesday night, and some showers on Thursday. You're listening to the Monday Morning Music Mix. My name is Jar. I'll be with you for the next 2 hours, playing some tunes for y'all. Getting started today is Herbie Hancock with People Music.

That was Brian Ferry with You Can Dance. We also heard from Mary in the Junkyard. We heard Seek and Destroy. That new album out called Role Model Hermit. Dolly Parton before that. R.I.P. We heard Wash Day Blues. Nick Hakim before that with Real Here Now. From I Can See, new album out on Earseed Records. And we started at the start of the set with Herbie Hancock and People Music. Right now we've got Yo La Tengo taking us into the calendar bed. This is a song called Enough. And let's take a look at our calendar today. There is Kendra Yoga, Baby and Mom, Music and Movement. That's already started until 10. I'll find something else. At 10 o'clock, we've got Wonder Lab, Dino Lab, Bit Dig, Build, Learn. And there are sessions at 10 a.m. and 1:30 p.m. More information on our website at wfhb.org. 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That's running all day until 4:30. And starting at 10 a.m. until 4 p.m. is the Smithville Labor Day Celebration and Car Show at Smithville Community Park. 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

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Behind me is Steve Reich with Electric Counterpoint 2 from the Different Trains Electric Counterpoint album. Before that, we heard from Josalie Paulette with Like a River. Toots and the Mayhalls before that with Do the Reggae, and DJ Shadow with Birch Rund, featuring Niels Fromm from The Mountain Will Fall. 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Run dates for the show are from September 3rd through the 20th. Constellation is located at the Waldron Arts Center at 122 South Walnut Street in Bloomington. 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Every Tuesday at 5:30 p.m., you can hear Autism Rocks and Rolls, a program hosted by Sam Mitchell that advocates for better awareness and acceptance of autism. That's Autism Rocks and Rolls, Tuesday at 5:30 p.m. on WFHB.

exams and the pediatric version of that as well. So the best way, I think, for everyone to get involved in Susie's Place is to visit our website at susiesplace.org. It will tell you more about the things that we do and about our staff. Again, I'm Rebecca Bauer from Susie's Place Child Advocacy Centers, where we believe that every child deserves a safe and happy childhood.

You're listening to the Monday Morning Music Mix. My name is Jar. We're coming right up at 10 o'clock. Behind me is Rizzo Magic with Collision A Dub from the album Cubion Planetario, out on Soundway Records, released this year. We heard Jimmy Rogers before that with Blue Yodel Part 11, also called I've Got a Gal. Glenn Myers, some local music there, with Gratitude, the name of the song. The album's called Environments Number 4. We heard Mind Sign with Slow Dance, Patsy Cline with There He Goes, and Ike and Tina Turner with the Otis Redding number I've Been Loving You Too Long. 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It's 70 degrees currently, high of 83 today, low of 65 tonight, mostly clear. Tomorrow we're looking at a high of 89 and sunny, partly cloudy overnight, low of 71. And Wednesday gets back into the 90s with a high of 92. So it'll be hot Wednesday. Wednesday night looks like there's some thunderstorms likely and some showers. It'll bring that temperature down by Thursday, where we have a high of 79 and an 80% chance of showers. Bird Notes coming up next, followed by another hour of the mix. 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

0: This is Bird Note. In the summer of 2026, conservation photographer Garrett Vinn visited a remote wilderness called the National Petroleum Reserve in Alaska. He shared this audio postcard in June.
1: I'm at Tshekpuk Lake in the Alaskan Arctic, just 6 miles from the Arctic Ocean, a landscape that just days ago was still covered in ice and snow, and now it's absolutely bustling with life and birdsong. It's midnight, but the sun is still above the horizon, casting a golden light across the grasses and the wetlands. As far as you can hear in every direction, there are birds advertising and displaying. On this lake right now, there's an incredible congregation of long-tailed ducks. A huge group of males is vigorously competing to attract females to fend off and fight off rival males. They're splashing and fighting and chasing, and their vocalizations reflect the urgency of the season. And it's not just the long-tailed ducks. In the air around the lake, pectoral sandpipers are displaying on the wing. Phalaropes that have spent the summer far out at sea are spinning like tops on the ponds around me. The wetlands around Tshekpuk Lake are among the most vast in the entire Arctic. They're critical for millions of birds to breed every year. This is a nursery for so many of our birds.
0: 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I'm Ariana Rimmel.

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0: And that does it for me this week. 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
1: 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I'm your host and producer, Dan Roberts. 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In today's edition, you'll hear reports from France 24, NHK World Radio Japan, and Radio Havana, Cuba. We will begin with France 24. A devastating mudslide and floods moved through Nepal and Tibet regions, destroying many villages and killing hundreds. Many countries have sent aid and rescue teams. Leila Jacinto talks about the geology of the region and the melting glaciers that triggered the events. Glaciers are melting at record levels around the planet, largely as a result of climate warming. Parts of Central America are experiencing extreme drought, exacerbated by changing weather patterns brought on by an unusual El Niño. Noga Tarnopolsky talks about how the upcoming Israeli elections are influencing extremist settler attacks in the occupied West Bank. Also, the Israeli Minister of National Security, Ben Gvir, called for the wanton killing of 30 to 40 Palestinians each night in Gaza to raise the level of terror and keep Netanyahu in power. France 24.
2: After a mudslide that swept away entire villages, relief drops by helicopters in remote areas, and intermittent rain, which is falling on rescue teams in Tibet and Nepal, searching for survivors from Wednesday's catastrophic mudslide. The official death toll now stands at 362, with more than 1,400 missing, many of them foreign nationals, in an area coveted both as a tourist destination for mountaineers and a Hindu pilgrimage route. Yuka Hoye has more.
3: Among the first to dispatch a disaster response team was South Korea. The country is also sending $1 million in humanitarian assistance through international organizations.
4: We will do our utmost to ensure swift, safe search and rescue operations for our nationals in Nepal.
3: Their mission is not just to help Nepal deal with the crisis, but to find their own citizens. Hundreds of foreign nationals from over 30 countries are among the missing, as the disaster hit areas popular with mountaineering tourists and pilgrims. China immediately deployed its military on the Tibetan side of the border and says it's also coordinating emergency supplies and cash assistance to Nepal. Nepal's southern neighbor, India, has sent nearly 50 tons of aid in 2 batches, including temporary shelters, blankets and medicines. The European Union has activated its Copernicus satellite system to help map the affected areas and says it's ready to provide further assistance. Britain's Prime Minister said his government was ready to dispatch first responders, along with £5 million in cash aid. Distributing aid will be challenging due to the Himalayas' rugged mountainous terrain, and authorities are warning of a possible second wave of floods as a lake formed at the disaster site by a blocked river is at risk of bursting.
5: About all of this with Leila Jacinto, who joins me on the set. Leila, there was some initial confusion over what exactly could have triggered this deadly flash flood. Just tell us a bit more about what we know and what it means.
6: Well, I mean, the confusion was on Wednesday, shortly after 8:30.

0: local time, the USGS, the US Geological Survey, recorded a seismic event of 5.2 magnitude, and an earthquake was assumed. But now it appears that what triggered this flash flood was a glacial collapse, right? So the initial difficulty in finding what triggered this underscores some basic underlying issues, right? One is terrain, right? We are looking at the Himalayas. These are the world's tallest mountains. These mountain ranges happened because of a continental collision between the Eurasian plain and the Indian subcontinent. So these mountains are gigantic, and it's a geological battleground. So there are tectonic plains. It's an earthquake zone. You know, Nepal has seen disasters, earthquake disasters in 2015, for instance, more than 8,000 people were killed. So, you know, an earthquake was a likely assumption. Then the fact that this was a flash flood, and this is currently the monsoon season in Nepal. But what baffled local scientists was, like, this year, the monsoons have not been very heavy. So now it appears that what caused this was a glacial collapse of, get this, 5,200 meters. Now, when we're talking about glacial collapse, this is a very serious issue, and this is something that we have been talking about for decades, right? The Himalayas, the Karakoram, the Hindu Kush, these are a whole host of mountain ranges, and they stretch from Bhutan in the east right up to Pakistan in the west. And, you know, and these are the border regions of Nepal, Tibet, China, India. This entire range has around 40,000 glaciers, okay? What is very poor in this area is glacial monitoring. If you compare the glacial monitoring in these range compared to the Alps, there are just a few dozen glaciers that are being constantly monitored. Once these glaciers collapse, and this has accelerated, scientists have been telling us that this has been accelerating, because once they collapse, it is way too late. You know, the gradient of this...
1: The renewal of the so-called Trading with the Enemy Act until September next year, 2027, is not a minor administration act, but rather confirmation that Washington persists in its aim to suffocate an entire nation. The top Cuban diplomat also noted that the extension comes at the most brutal moment of the U.S. offensive against Cuba in recent years. Cuba's deputy permanent representative to the United Nations, Ambassador Dailinis Moreno Guerra, announced the blockade for hindering basic services, including health care, with serious consequences for the Cuban people. Moreno Guerra warned that more than 34,000 pregnant women are unable to receive prenatal ultrasounds, while the infant mortality rate has doubled and currently exceeds 9.8 for every 1,000 live births. The decline in key social and health indicators, she said, confirms that the blockade exists and it is killing us. She also described the impact of the blockade on international cooperation. More than 7,000 containers, including donations from the United Nations agencies, remain stranded in Caribbean ports, while another 170 containers of essential goods have already now arrived in Cuba, but have not been delivered to the recipients due to the shortage of fuel. The U.S. Pentagon, the War Department, says it has renewed strikes on boats in the Eastern Pacific and the Caribbean after a two-month pause. Early this week, on Monday, the U.S. Southern Command said that two people were killed after it carried out a lethal kinetic strike on a low-profile vessel operating along established narco-trafficking routes in the Pacific. Once again, the Pentagon provided absolutely no evidence that the boat was carrying drugs, because there is no evidence. Since President Trump, Donald Trump, launched a boat bombing campaign earlier in 2025, about a year ago in September, Southcom says it's killed at least 223 people. Amnesty International, along with other international agencies, have condemned these strikes as extrajudicial killings, a form of murder, saying they amount to crimes under international law. Boasts about the effectiveness of the boat strikes in combating drug trade come less than a month after a leaked Drug Enforcement Administration, DEA, analysis revealed that the boat bombing campaign has not reduced the amount of cocaine entering the country by a single bit, as drug cartels have found alternate methods

0: of shipping their products into the United States. Nicholas Grossman, professor of international relations at the University of Illinois in Chicago, described the boat strike campaign as murderous and illegal, adding that its victims are not terrorists and they may not even be drug traffickers at all. Investigative journalist Camila Lourdes Garlasa said that there is no proof that any of the victims on the boat strikes were involved in the drug trade. Israel's decision not to launch a criminal investigation into an attack on a central kitchen convoy in Gaza is shameful, according to the United Nations and Canada and Australia. The 2024 attack on the World Central Kitchen convoy killed at least 7 humanitarian workers. The announcement by the Israeli government that they would pursue criminal investigations into other strikes but not the central kitchen is without further explanation and is shameful. The investigation into the strike on World Humanitarian Day was particularly egregious. This decision is both too little and too late. The victims of this incident and their families deserve justice and accountability, and we will continue to seek answers on their behalf. Gaza has become a particularly deadly place for aid workers. In 2025, last year, Israeli attacks on the Strip accounted for more than half of all deaths of humanitarian workers globally, 186 killed during the year last year. The United Nations also says that Israel's failure to investigate its attacks has riled even countries close considered staunch supporters. In Haiti, a heavily armed gang killed dozens of people overnight in a raid on Kenskoff, a farming community near Haiti's capital of Port-au-Prince. The United Nations reports that at least 47 people were killed, 22 more were wounded, with homes set ablaze, prompting outrage from survivors over the Haitian government's failure to protect them from repeatedly deadly attacks from gangs. One local resident said, "We live in humiliation. The government has done nothing for us. The blood of our people does not stop flowing in Kenskoff. The Prime Minister has to say something to the people in Kenskoff now. We cannot take this anymore." The UN Human Rights Agency reports that hundreds of criminal groups in Haiti have killed over 16,000 people since early 2022. That's compounded on an existing humanitarian crisis in which nearly 6.5 million Haitians require assistance and nearly 1.5 million are internally displaced. Despite that, the United States last week announced twice weekly deportation flights to Haiti after a U.S. Supreme Court ruling allowed the Trump administration to end temporary protected status for an estimated 350,000 Haitians.
1: 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One of my goals in producing this show is to encourage people like you to listen to international broadcasts, get a global perspective. 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The Shortwave Report, which is now in its 31st year of production, remains free to rebroadcast upon notification. 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I'm your host and producer, Dan Roberts. Thanks for listening.

Welcome to Counterspin, your weekly look behind the headlines. I'm Janine Jackson. This week on Counterspin, no humor intended, listening to this show might make you a domestic terrorist. Yes, the Trump White House is trying to get anyone who speaks publicly or co-signs silently against their plans or policies a terrorist. That for sure means anyone who signs up on lists in support of outlets like this one that make that dissent a core concern. At a time when we're being told that speaking out in criticism of those in power is a crime, we need news media that do more than just narrate that nightmare. That's not what we have. So as the net widens, which side are you on? Samara Robbie is the Associate Director of Political Education and Research at the Center for Constitutional Rights. He wrote recently about how Trump is employing counterterrorism as an effort to target anyone who dissents at all in the face of the things they're doing, or in their language, the left. We'll talk with him, but first, we'll take a look back at some recent press. Tayshia Fortune was found hanging from a tree in Mississippi in August. Her family say they think she was unlikely to take her own life, but they don't think it was a racist crime. It comes in a context, though, of a rising number of public hangings of Black people that so far seem to have evoked little mainstream media concern. As reported by Stephanie Gadlin of the Chicago Crusader, quote, the pattern of Black Americans found hanging in public, ruled suicides before autopsies are complete, and disputed by families who say investigations were rushed, extends well beyond Mississippi. In 2026 alone, Juliana Umba Nzida, 16, a Congolese immigrant, was found hanging on church grounds in Charlotte, North Carolina, ruled a suicide in 3 days with no autopsy performed. Tonea Nicole Miller, 27, was found dead near a Miami park on Juneteenth weekend. Justice Kai James, 21, was found hanging at Turner Job Corps in Albany, Georgia, close quote. Gadlin and others like EmeraldBook.org cite A Crimson Record, a report released by the civil rights organization Julian that documents more than 70 suspected modern-day lynchings across southern states between 2000 and 2025, with lynching not referring solely to hangings. The report isn't a conclusion. It's a calling out of a recurring pattern of systemic neglect, wherein local coroners prematurely close cases as suicides without comprehensive investigations. And it's a callback to Ida B. Wells' 1895, A Red Record, tabulated statistics and alleged causes of lynching in the United States. That's the first statistical analysis of lynching in the U.S. Released as a pamphlet in Chicago, Wells' work showed that fewer than a third of the victims had ever been even accused of rape, which was the primary justification that white mobs used for the killings. In the case of Tayshia Fortune, civil rights advocate Bernice King cautioned against a rush to judgment, but added, quote, we also cannot dismiss the fear and painful history these circumstances evoke for Black communities, especially in Mississippi. That history makes transparency, thoroughness, and truth essential, close quote. In related news, corporate media are covering the suicide of Pierre Damas Bell, a 20-year-old Haitian man, a recent high school graduate, a member of his school's junior ROTC, with plans to attend Wright State University in Ohio. The young man walked into traffic,

0: last week, despondent over having to wear an ankle bracelet because he was a Haitian immigrant. And the Trump administration and the Supreme Court determined that he, along with more than 350,000 other Haitian immigrants, should lose their temporary protected status and be tracked like animals everywhere they go. On a social media account, Bell posted, quote, "I came to this country to pursue my education. I didn't come here to commit a crime or hurt anyone. Yet now I'm walking through the streets of the United States with a GPS monitor on my leg, carrying a feeling of shame and humiliation that I never imagined I would experience." Close quote. ABC says the Trump administration has sent two deportation flights to Haiti since it ended TPS for Haitians as part of its ongoing immigration crackdown. I would note that both deportation and immigration refer to legal processes whose definitions are not being met by the kidnappings and disappearances that we're now witnessing. ABC ends its online report with a note about what to do if you're struggling with thoughts of suicide. Nothing on what to do if you're struggling with your country's rapid descent into wide-scale racist criminality. In related news, the Center for American Progress released a look at a leaked Department of the Interior database that shows how the Trump administration is working to erase Black, Indigenous, and other marginalized people from public lands and public history. Executive Order 14253, Restoring Truth and Sanity to American History, the center says, is unsurprisingly not about advancing liberty, prosperity, and human flourishing, as its verbiage suggests, but instead a coordinated campaign to determine whose history is worth telling and who belongs in America. The leaked database includes data from 171 parks where exhibits were flagged for removal or revision. That's about a third of the national park system's 433 official units. That's an undercount because it doesn't include things like the rainbow flag removed from Stonewall National Monument. It does include media, including signage, exhibits, waysides, books, podcasts, scripts, information handouts, maps, and activity booklets for children. A federal judge, as of this summer, has blocked the National Park Service from removing or revising additional exhibits at parks around the country. Lynchings of Black and brown people, lethal impacts of targeting Black and brown people, efforts to erase Black and brown people from history. It's not that corporate news outlets are utterly failing to acknowledge this news. What they aren't doing is relating it. You're listening to Counterspin, brought to you each week by the Media Watch Group FAIR. The upcoming remembrance of September 11th, 2001 will pull a lot of strings. For New Yorkers, it's a memory of a nightmarish day full of sirens and empty streets, followed by months of foul-smelling air, posters on lampposts asking about missing loved ones, solidarity around folks who went to work, and the workers who risked and gave their lives to save them. And for media watchers, it's the ominous introduction of the term war on terror, which we knew would turn on its head the statement that we saw posted everywhere here: our grief is not a cry for war. How can a country wage war on a concept? Why isn't this a crime for which perpetrators can be found and engaged? But it was clear that the war on terror, which for a minute reporters kept in quotation marks, would morph into an all-encompassing explanation and excuse that, as Lyndon Johnson said approvingly of the Gulf of Tonkin resolution, was like grandma's nightshirt because it covered everything. So here we are. For those just waking up, today's troubles seem new, and in some ways they are. But understanding the roots of what we're seeing now is part of fighting the branches, if you will, growing into every aspect of our lives. Samer Arabi is the Associate Director of Political Education and Research at the Center for Constitutional Rights. He's author of the recent piece on CCR's blog titled, "Trump is Turning Counterterrorism into an International Campaign Against the Left." He joins us now by phone from here in town. Welcome to Counterspin, Samer Arabi.
1: Thank you. Great to be here.
0: Well, your piece is focused on the recently unveiled document labeled United States Counterterrorism Strategy. I want to ask you briefly before we get into it, how real is this? You know, we know not to overlook plans. Project 2025 should teach us that. But we also know that people will say, well, this is a wish list. It isn't law and it isn't legal, so worry about something else. What is the state of reality, if that's not too weird a question, of this document?
1: I don't think that's too weird of a question at all. I mean, what is the state of reality is probably the thing all of us have been asking ourselves for a few years now. And I think the comparison to Project 2025 is very apt, where I think when it was first published, there was an attempt to minimize the possibility of what this could mean. You know, we sort of, I think, have a predisposition towards assuming that things will kind of go along at the status quo. Mm-hmm. And that turned out not to be the case. And that's certainly not the case here. You know, this latest counterterrorism strategy document by the Trump administration is only one of many, and a number have come down the pipe just in the past year, all of which have really drastically expanded who the United States government perceives as the quote-unquote enemy and what they feel entitled to be able to do. You know, it's not for nothing that Trump himself, in the foreword to the counterterrorism strategy document, closes it by saying, "We will find you and we will kill you," referring to people that the Trump administration considers to be, in their words, anti-American, radically pro-transgender or anarchist. You know, these are labels that could mean absolutely anything and could apply to anybody. And I think we should be really, really concerned about what that means for all of us.
0: Right. And so here's my big question, because listeners to Counterspin might have an ideology, because they listen to Counterspin, they might have an ideology that could be called anti-American, you know. So what is it calling for, and why does the language matter so much?
1: Sure. And, you know, this is actually a point that we made in that blog post as well, that anyone who's reading the blog at the Center for Constitutional Rights is themselves probably within this kind of extremely broad remit. And I think that just goes to show that, you know, this is really a campaign not against advocates of political violence or people trying to kind of overthrow the existing system, but rather the entire left. And the left as perceived from people that are situated on the far, far right. And frankly, I don't think it's even limited to the left, right? I mean, it's a sort of broad attack against anyone who questions the authority of this very small group of people. The thing that undergirds that is this idea that the existing system is threatened by an amorphous and terrifying other, right? In quotes, this like other that can't really be defined, that can't be whittled down to a particular group of people espousing one particular ideology or any particular strategy or plan, but rather it's everywhere. It's omnipresent. It's everyone and it's no one. It's everywhere and it's nowhere. And as a result of that, the government can do anything, right? It doesn't need due process. It doesn't need warrants. It doesn't need, you know, permission to spy on people, to surveil them, to follow their every movement, to detain them, to question them, to access their personal documents, to deport them. And we've been seeing that happening. And we've been seeing both for U.S. citizens and non-U.S. citizens, the ways in which this continues to expand outwards to encompass an ever-growing set of violent activities from the United States government against these people. The overwhelming, you know, we're talking 99.999% of whom have done absolutely nothing, literally nothing at all. And the ones, you know, who have been accused of things, including, you know, this Prairie Land case in Texas just a couple months ago, where a protester was charged with terrorism for moving a box of magazines from one area of a protest to another, shows you, I think, how far this has gone. And one of the things that we try to highlight in this piece is that, you know, it's easy to sort of point the finger at the Trump administration as being the sort of aberration that's going to do things like this. But what is really happening is he's following in a long line of, as you said, a set of parameters and a set of operating procedures that were put in place after 9/11. And this is something that George W. Bush expanded, that Obama expanded after him, that Trump expanded after him, that Biden expanded after Trump won. And now Trump is, you know, metastasizing this into a whole new level.
0: Let me ask you first, the vagueness, the amorphousness of who the target is and could be, that part's very murky. Mm-hmm. What they say they can do about those people is real explicit, you know, and is real violent. That's the other piece of it that we need to understand. Yeah, what are they saying is acceptable to do once they have labeled someone a terrorist?
1: Yeah, I think, you know, even that is somewhat vague, mm-hmm. because it does encompass a lot of powers that aren't necessarily specifically delineated, but rather just opened up for the opportunity for people to do. But nevertheless, I think it basically situates people outside of the law. And I think that's the thing that is the most scary, right? That, like, we have built this whole system, you know, however flawed, and obviously the system is deeply flawed as it is with or without terrorism designations, but a whole system where there are rights due process, right to a, you know, trial by jury of your peers, right to your privacy, right to freedom of expression and freedom of religion. And these terrorism designations, and this is something, again, we talk about in the piece and in the sort of broader campaign that CCR is currently conducting in what we say dismantle this entire counterterrorism framework, because we believe it really can't be reformed or fixed.
0: Right.
1: But what this counterterrorism framework does is it situates people outside of those protections and outside of those rights. And this isn't a bug, it's a feature, right? Like, it was specifically designed to do this. The idea here is that, you know, like, oh, we can't use traditional safeguards and we can't respect traditional human rights because these people are so dangerous. But that danger is never defined, right? Those people are never defined. And as a result, the danger actually comes from, and this is the great irony here, right? The very people who are saying, we need to take these rights away so that we can keep you safe, are the ones who have made us all less safe, right? No one is safer now as a result of the national security state, quote unquote. No one is safer as a result of these, like, fraud counterterrorism systems. On the contrary, you know, if anything, people are more radicalized, they're more upset with the way that the government is conducting itself, and the government has lost legitimacy and the capability that it would need to actually build a functioning social contract. And so we end up in a situation where everyone is worse off, with the exception of a very small group of very powerful people who are controlling the levers of this sort of, like, authoritarian system.
0: The response to the question of what can they do is they can do anything because they have left the door open. And
1: exactly,
0: you can get the vibe from Trump's quote, we will find you and we will kill you. I can't say it clearer than that. Well, this feels a little redundant, but there was a sort of 70s mantra, don't seek beauty, find beauty. And I was thinking of that lately because the Trump administration isn't seeking, quote unquote, terrorists, if by that we generously mean people who have actual plans to cause harm to innocent people in service of a cause that could and should be pursued through nonviolent means. They're redefining terms in order to generate people that fit that category, and it wouldn't work if the category had not been manufactured and then accepted. And that kind of brings us back to September 11th, 2001, where, like I said, journalists used to say war on terror in quotes because they knew that it didn't mean anything in particular. That's long been taken out of quotation marks as though it has some concrete, specific meaning. And that was a loss.
1: Yeah, a devastating loss, you know, and even I would say, you know, when the Obama administration came in, there was a sort of understanding that the war on terror was this kind of, you know, monstrosity. But instead of dismantling these unconstitutional powers, what they did instead was they renamed it, right? It became Global Overseas Contingency Operations or whatever.
0: Right.
1: You know, Guantanamo stayed open, the extraordinary powers stayed in place. And as a result, instead of this being a singular moment tied to the George W. Bush presidency, it became a hallmark of the executive branch and its ability to sort of operate in this unconstrained way. And it continues to unravel, right? With every passing administration, it just grows and grows. And that's because with this undefined threat, you can expand it however you want. Again, you know, we're seeing the Trump quote of, we will find you and we will kill you, is a terrifying one. And we should remember that it was Obama that was drone striking U.S. citizens overseas.
0: Right.
1: With absolutely no permission to do something like that. And so this door has been progressively opened further and further. And we really deeply believe that if we can't stop it and we can't wind it back, it will continue to do so regardless of who's in office in 2028.
0: It's so important to understand the history and to understand that not every bad thing started with Trump. We can't fix things if we believe that way, because when Trump leaves office, I'm just going to pause around that, everything's not going to go away. You know, it's not going to disappear with this one man. And I think that's important for us to understand. But I wish media would underscore that by having a longer timeline when they talk about this set of issues.
1: Absolutely. Yeah. A lot of the issues that CCR confronts are structural and systemic. And it's our work to sort of make sure that people have the conditions that they need in order to live with respect and dignity, regardless of who is in office. Right. And I think there's a crassness to the Trump administration, obviously, and maybe a certain extension of a lot of these violations of human rights and the international order. But he's not alone in that. And there are broad structural systemic things that need to be addressed. And CCR is really trying to stand at the forefront of doing them.
0: Well, I'll ask you finally, I found exactly one major media story, and I may have missed some, certainly, but I found one story on Laura Berlin. USA Today reported that a woman who the headline made clear was a mom runs a website. She built an interactive map showing which companies where are profiting from ICE contracts. Who's flying the rounded up people to prison in El Salvador? Who's running the detention centers where people are being hidden away and disappeared? And which politicians are getting money from those ICE contractors? It led some, like Citizens Bank, to break off some contractual relationships, you know, and she was using publicly available data.
1: Mm-hmm.
0: This led Homeland Security to label her website a domestic terrorism threat, you know, and I'm guessing a far left terrorist. We were talking about language, FLT, by the way, if you're making t-shirts, far left terrorist is a new term. But she's using publicly available data to call attention to harms inflicted by the state. And that seems to be what makes it terrorism. And my question is, how do reporters not see that that puts all of them in the crosshairs if they're doing their job? You know, so finally, your thoughts about news media, what they could be doing, what they should be doing, what they aren't doing around this set of issues.
1: Sure. And I think you're pointing to a really critical issue in terms of safeguarding our democracy, which is, of course, the concentration of ownership of media and the continued consolidation of traditional media sources under fewer and fewer hands. And the way that has itself become really tied to the state, you know, it's CBS, Paramount, all of the sort of connections to the Trump administration at this point, it's not lost on anyone, I think. And we're now seeing those things work together in tandem, where just this past week, I think, there were accusations that Mark Ruffalo is both anti-Semitic and supporter of terrorism, right? Basically still using that label because he questioned a media merger, it was about the Paramount acquisition. And again, I think you're seeing that exact same thing being used. And at the end of the day, if the media is accountable to the state and not to the citizens of that state, we're seeing a sort of mirror of what this underlying terrorism laws are doing too, which is it's no longer about a threat to everyday U.S. citizens or people who reside in this country. It's a threat to the national security apparatus that itself is considered to be the thing that needs to be attacked and prosecuted. And so it's a real danger to us all. And I think it really speaks to the need for independent media and for folks to get information sources outside of things that are so highly corporately consolidated, which is hard, but important.
0: Thank you very much for that. We've been speaking with Samer Arabi. He's Associate Director of Political Education and Research at the Center for Constitutional Rights. And you can find the piece that we've been talking about on their site, ccr-justice.org. Samer Arabi, thank you so much for joining us this week on Counterspin.
1: Thank you. It's such a pleasure.
0: And that's it for Counterspin for this week. Counterspin is produced by FAIR, the National Media Watch Group based in New York. 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The show is engineered by Alex Noyes. I'm Janine Jackson. 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
1: And let me also thank, you know, all of you for coming out to celebrate 30 years of Democracy Now! 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
0: Today, a special broadcast. We air highlights from Democracy Now!'s 30th anniversary celebration, featuring Angela Davis, Patti Smith, Masab Abu-Toha, Michael Stipe, Hooray for the Riff Raff, Juan Gonzalez, Nermeen Sheikh, and a surprise appearance by the boss, Bruce Springsteen.
2: Past winter, federal troops brought death and terror to the streets of Minneapolis. They picked the wrong city.
0: All that and more coming up. Welcome to Democracy Now!, democracynow.org, The War and Peace Report. I'm Amy Goodman. In late March, over 2,000 people packed into the historic Riverside Church in New York to celebrate the 30th anniversary of Democracy Now! Today, in this special, we bring you highlights from the evening. Let's go back to that night. It is our absolute honor to welcome you all here to Democracy Now!'s 30th anniversary. It is hard to contemplate a celebration at this time. Amidst the U.S.-Israeli war on Iran and other armed conflicts, rising authoritarianism, power-hungry billionaires, and the worsening climate catastrophe. But gatherings like this are essential. To remind us that the gathering storm, despite the forces of oppression that threaten us all on the planet, there is a force more powerful. And that is all of you gathered here tonight at Riverside Church, but in all over this country and around the world, of people joining together, organizing for peace and justice. It was in this very sanctuary, here in Riverside Church, that Dr. Martin Luther King Jr. gave his famous speech, Beyond Vietnam, A Time to Break Silence, on April 4th, 1967, a year to the day before he was assassinated in Memphis. King called out in that speech the greatest purveyor of violence in the world today, my own government, he said. Dr. King warned, when machines and computers, profit motives and property rights are considered more important than people, the giant triplets of racism, extreme materialism, and militarism are incapable of being conquered. How prescient he was. And you know, at the time, King was attacked viciously and publicly for opposing the war. Life magazine accused him in an editorial of betraying the cause for which he has worked for so long, adding, his speech was a demagogic slander that sounded like a script from Radio Hanoi. King, though, was undeterred. And his commitment to peace, despite enormous pressure to back off, should be a lesson for us all today. Yep. Yes, tonight is a celebration, not only of 30 years of Democracy Now!, but of the resilience of people and movements we strive to cover in this country and around the world. This is such an honor to be here with you and to be with my colleagues, Juan Gonzalez and Nermeen Sheikh and the whole family. Let's turn to an excerpt of the speech of Democracy Now!'s Juan Gonzalez.
3: It has truly been a privilege and an honor to work with all these colleagues and to be welcomed into the homes of you, our audience, for so many years. My modest contribution as both as a part-time host and secretary treasurer of the board of Pacifica all these years was to shed light not so much on the who, what, where, and when of the news, but on the why and how. The historical context and broader framework of social forces underlying those events. All of our achievements, however, have always been bittersweet for me. For even as the show has thrived and even as platforms for news and information, including progressive and independent ones, have proliferated, the American public's consciousness has plummeted when it comes to the malevolent, destructive, and barbaric role of U.S. imperialism, whether in its neoliberal or its fascist management form, in our contemporary world. Morality, decency, the quest for peaceful resolution of conflict, empathy for the weak and the powerful are branded as weaknesses, while bombast, cruelty, patriarchy, the frenzy for obscene profits, hate, torture, outright fraud, and lies are celebrated as signs of strength and power. Sadly, reporting the truth is important. But it is not sufficient to make a better world possible, especially when capitalism, with artificial intelligence and internet bots, has mastered to previously unimagined levels the mass production of disinformation and alternative realities. In the end, only organizing resistance of working class and oppressed peoples of the world, strengthened by, yes, by revolutionary analysis, can bring about a better world.
0: I want to introduce no one more appropriate to perform after Juan Gonzalez than Hooray for the Riff Raff, with the Bronx-born Alinda Segarra. The band's new album has just come out. It's called Live Forever. This song, Palante, was featured in the short New York Times documentary Takeover, about the young lords who took over Lincoln Hospital in 1970. Palante means onwards, or as Juan says, right on.

0: Hooray for the riffraff at Democracy Now!'s 30th anniversary celebration. This is Democracy Now!, democracynow.org. I'm Amy Goodman. We turn now to the Pulitzer Prize-winning Palestinian writer and poet Mousav Abu Toha. He fled Gaza with his family in December 2023 after he was detained by Israeli forces for 2 days. He was close friends with the Palestinian poet Rafat Al-Arid, who was killed in an Israeli airstrike in 2023. This is Mousav Abu Toha speaking at Riverside Church.
1: Thank you so much, Democracy Now! Thank you, Amy, Ermin, and Juan. I mean, these are very heartbroken moments. There's no language that can describe my feelings listening to my dear friend Rifat. He's somewhere else better than this ugly world that we are trying, all of us, to survive. It was October 12th, 2023, when I had my interview with Amy. I was still in our house in Gaza. This house has been a heap of rubble since October 30th, 2023. Just 2 days after the interview I did with Amy on October 12th, Israel killed 30 members of my extended family, including my great uncle, Khadr Abu Toha, his wife, his children, the wives of his children, the grandchildren. The youngest was 4 years old. That same Khadr was the only one in my family who was interested in doing the family tree. And I ended up doing his family tree after he was killed. And that's something that I kept doing, unfortunately, to document the genocide that Israel perpetrated not only against Palestinians, but the Palestinian families. Israel has erased hundreds of families in Gaza, including some of my relatives, some of whom remain under the rubble even now. Under the rubble. She slept on her bed, never woke up again. Her bed has become her grave, a tomb beneath the ceiling of her room, the ceiling a cenotaph. No name, no year of birth, no year of death, no epitaph, only blood and a smashed picture frame in ruin next to her. In Jabalia camp, a mother collects her daughter's flesh in a piggy bank, hoping to buy her a plot on a river in a faraway land. A group of mute people were talking sign. When a bomb fell, they fell silent. It rained again last night. The new plant looked for an umbrella in the garage. The bombing got intense, and our house looked for a shelter in the neighborhood. I leave the door to my room open, so the words in my books, the titles and names of authors and publishers could flee when they hear the bombs. I became homeless once, but the streets, the rubble of my city covered the streets. They could not find a stretcher to carry your body. They put you on a wooden door they found under the rubble. Your neighbors, a moving wall. The scars on our children's faces will look for you. Our children's amputated legs will run after you. He left the house to buy some bread for his kids. News of his death made it home, but not the bread. No bread. Death sits to eat whoever remains of the kids. No need for a table, no need for bread. A father wakes up at night, sees the random colors on the walls drawn by his 4-year-old daughter. The colors are about 4 feet high. Next year they would be 5, but the painter has died in an airstrike. There are no colors anymore. There are no walls. I changed the order of my books on the shelves. 2 days later, the war broke out. Beware of changing the order of your books. What are you thinking? What thinking? What? You? You? Is there still you? You there? Where should people go? Should they build a big ladder and go up? But the heaven has been blocked by the drones and F-16s and the smoke of death. My son asks me whether when we return to Gaza, I could get him a puppy. I say I promise, if we can find any. I ask my son if he wishes to become a pilot when he grows up. He says he won't wish to drop bombs on people and houses. When we die, our souls leave our bodies, take with them everything they loved in our bedrooms. The perfume bottles, the makeup, the necklaces, and the pens. In Gaza, our bodies and rooms get crushed. Nothing remains for the soul. Even our souls, they remain stuck under the rubble for weeks, now for years. For Gaza, for Rifat al-Arir, for all our loved ones, those who were killed, those who are surviving in the streets in tents, for my three sisters who are in Gaza right now, for my beloved ones who remain under the rubble while we are speaking, for a free Palestine,

0: Thank you.
1: That was the Palestinian writer and poet Mousab Abu Toha, who just recently won a Pulitzer Prize for his essays in The New Yorker magazine. This is Democracy Now! Co-host Nermeen Sheikh speaking at Democracy Now!'s 30th anniversary celebration.
2: We are living irrefutably, if perhaps in some instances not irreversibly, in a time of multiplying and accelerating crises. To name only the most obvious and the most proximate, the slow and now rapid transformation of this country into a more brutal, more unforgiving, and more exclusionary polity and society, the scale of which, as we witness it, is literally unfathomable. The cruelty of the current administration is everywhere in evidence. It would take the remainder of this evening, and indeed well beyond it, to rehearse the litany of horrors to which we're daily confronted. What then is our orientation, our vision, as this administration continues unleashing its violence both within and without the borders of this country? What possibilities exist as we report on what appears an imminent threat of world war, and crucially of those suffering in its midst, of course in Iran, but also elsewhere? Or when we speak of the calamitous and ongoing lethal effects on the world's very poorest, of the staggering cuts in US aid, or as we tell the stories of those brutalized while protesting ICE, or the stories of the tens of millions enduring merciless wars from Palestine to Ukraine to the DRC and Sudan, the latter African countries, to our collective shame, almost totally absent from the public sphere. The only gesture possible, of course, is resistance. A resistance whose source and agency must find expression in the media.
3: It is my honor to bring up on the stage Michael Stipe, the singer, songwriter, artist, and activist, and Aaron Dessner, Grammy Award-winning musician and producer, founding member of The National, and a close collaborator with Taylor Swift. They're singing No Time for Love Like Now.
4: Thank you, Amy. This evening feels like a clarion call. A voice of courage, of optimism, and resilience, and community in the midst of system collapse. We are honored to be here and to be a part of this community. Thank you.

0: Thank you.
1: Right now, to say the least, we have a very, very special guest, Angela Davis. Angela, it is such an honor to be with you tonight.
2: Well, congratulations, Amy, Nermeen, and Juan, on the occasion of the 30th, can you believe it? 30th anniversary of Democracy Now. Without Democracy Now, I do not know where we would be today. You know, I can remember when we felt unseen and unacknowledged, when we had no legitimate place or space in the established media. And so before I say anything else, I just really want to say thank you on behalf of all of the progressive and radical movements in this country and the world.
1: Start where you grew up. Start in Birmingham, Alabama, and what it meant to grow up in Dynamite Hill, and then take us on a short trajectory of your remarkable life.
2: Really? Well, you know, that was over 80 years ago. Okay, Amy, I was born in 1944 in Birmingham, Alabama, at a time when the government of the city and of the state were literally in the hands of the Ku Klux Klan. You know, I often point out that some of my earliest memories are of hearing the sound of dynamite, because when my family moved into that area, black people were allowed to live on one side of the

0: You know, sometimes instead of playing hide and go seek, or, you know, all of the other children's games that we used to play, we used to dare each other to run across the street. And if you were, you know, really courageous, you would not only run across the street, you would run up the steps of the Klansman's house and ring the doorbell and try to make it back across the street before they came to answer. So, I mean, I say that because I know the theme of this evening is resistance. And you know, and as I look at, as I see Palestinian children throwing rocks at the Israeli military, I realize that, you know, in some communities, resistance is the only possibility of living a life of significance. And what is so exciting about this moment is that we've struggled so long for Palestine solidarity to be a part of the larger social justice agenda in this country. And for so long, it appeared as if Zionism was so powerful that we would never achieve that goal. And so people who worked around issues of Palestine solidarity had to do it in a kind of marginalized fashion, not in connection with what we consider to be the main issues of social justice. But I can say now that I am really thankful that I've managed to live as long as I have. Because I also see myself as a witness for all of those who struggle for Palestine and Palestine in connection with feminism, Palestine in connection with the struggle against racism, Palestine in relation to our anti-war movements.
1: Anja, I'd like to ask you about those grand forms of resistance. We were politically formed during the same period of time, and you first became to national fame or national or international notoriety as a member of the Black Panther Party. And I'm wondering if you could share, especially for the young people here, what drew you to revolutionary struggle, to the Panther Party, and what kinds of lessons, good and bad, have you drawn from that experience that might help other folks who are organizing resistance and seeking to build a better world today?
0: I think I've always been connected with some kind of collective. And I suppose I would say that is because it became clear that despite the individualism that is promoted and especially in relation to and by capitalism, that nothing that we do as individuals is ever going to really make a major difference. We always have to be connected with community. And so when the Black Panther Party was organizing in Los Angeles for the very first time, I was, as a matter of fact, teaching at UCLA, and I asked, well, how can I be of assistance? What can I do? So I began to work with a political education program that the

0: that John Huggins, Erica Huggins' husband at the time, was working on. So John and I worked on political education for the Black Panther Party until he was killed at UCLA. And, you know, it's a long and very complicated story. But the fact is that I think I've always felt more comfortable in environments where I could resist, where I could say no, and not be by myself saying no. Being with others who recognize that we need a different kind of world, a world without racism, a world without heteropatriarchy, a world without economic exploitation, a world without colonialism, a world without genocide. And the only way to do that is together.
1: I have the enormous pleasure to introduce our next guest. A special guest is coming later. This is also an extremely special guest who I can name at this moment, Patti Smith. Singer, songwriter, poet, author, widely known as the grandmother of punk. And we want to welcome Patti Smith, her daughter Jessie Smith, and Tony Shanahan to the stage.
2: On March 16, 2003, Rachel Corey, a young nonviolence activist, was protesting the Israeli demolition of homes in the Gaza Strip. Bulldozers had already destroyed surrounding houses in Rafah, where she was based. They targeted the family home of Professor Nasrallah, where she was staying. Corey, wearing an orange vest, bullhorn in hand, called for them to cease. She stood on a raised mound in the path of an Israeli bulldozer, but it kept going. Her fellow activists cried out, and the Nasrallah children watched in horror as she was crushed to death. The loss of Corey, a bright, altruistic force, just 2 years older than my own son, haunted me. At the same time, on the first day of spring, it was obvious that all the marches, pleas, and protests of millions of people worldwide were not going to halt the Bush administration's plan to attack Baghdad. That was 23 years ago when Tony Shanahan and I wrote the song. We wrote it to comfort the family of Rachel Corey and to send a small message of hope to the Palestinian people.

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0: the people rule. Thank you, Jesse Paris Smith, Tony Shanahan. Thank you.
1: That was Patti Smith performing at Democracy Now!'s 30th anniversary. Yes, this is Democracy Now!, democracynow.org. I'm Amy Goodman. As we go back now to the Riverside Church celebration.
2: We couldn't think of a way to end tonight. But then I saw someone in the audience, and I realized this is how we give thanks. Let's bring on the boss, Bruce Springsteen!
3: Hello. Happy anniversary of Democracy Now! Happy anniversary! And it's so wonderful to be here. And happy birthday, Pat! We love you. Past winter, the federal troops brought death and terror to the streets of Minneapolis. They picked the wrong city. As the power and the solidarity of the people of Minneapolis was an inspiration to the entire country, their strength and their commitment told us that this is still America. And the reactionary nightmare and the invasion of an American city will not stand. Their strength gave us hope, they gave us courage, and for those who gave their lives, Renee Good, mother of three brutally murdered, Alex Preddy, BA nurse, executed, shot in the back by ICE in the street, left to die. Their bravery, their sacrifice, and their names will not be forgotten. This is Streets of Minneapolis.

0: Well, we can't end tonight without a joint rendition of the appeal someone made when Patty was singing, "People have the power," with all the musicians on the stage, including Bruce. Folks, thank you so much for coming out and celebrating. We hope you all join in.
1: Let's do it.

deserts, I saw fountains, and like cream, the waters rise. And we stroll there together, we learn to laugh.

Smith's iconic song, People Have the Power, performed by Patti herself, Bruce Springsteen, Michael Stipe, Aaron Dessner, and Alinda Segarra together at Democracy Now!'s 30th anniversary at Riverside Church. To see the full event, go to democracynow.org. And that does it for today's show. Special thanks to Julie Crosby, Tarina Nudura, and Mike Burke. I'm Amy Goodman. Thanks so much for joining us.

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Today is pretty hot. It's 77 degrees. It is not terrible. There's a slight wind. Tonight is going to be a low of 65. It's going to be clear all day. Tuesday is going to be a bit hotter with a high of 89. It's going to be sunny. Tuesday night is going to be a low of 71. Wednesday is again even hotter with a high of 92. Slight chance of thunderstorms, around 20%. And that's going to grow into Wednesday night between 60 and 90% with a low of 69. Showers are likely, and they're going to continue into Thursday, where it'll have a high of 79 and an 80% chance of showers. Thursday night is looking clear, and Friday should be around 80 degrees. I have a lot of good music for you all today. I hope you are enjoying the holiday.

That was Penetrator by YHWH Nailgun. For that, I played Venetian Screens by CCFX. For that, Cahokia by Greg Freeman. For that, I played Cantar das Kanda Kinhas by Pedro Ricardo. Before that, I played I'm Cuter by Jake Library. And before that, My Day at the Casino by Asher White. Today, from 4 to 6 p.m. at the Story Inn, there is the Coot Crabtree Connection. Until 4 today, there is the Smithville Labor Day Celebration and Car Show at the Smithville Community Park. And at 6:30 p.m. today, Country Lion Dancing with Billy at Mike's Music and Dance Bar, all ages. 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

0: That was Squirrel Flower with their song Sick Tooth. Before that, I played Post Malone covering Hootie and the Blowfish song Only Wanna Be With You, Pokemon 25 version, which was recorded for the 25th anniversary of the Pokemon video game franchise. There's actually an entire album for that. Before that, I played Phoebe Bridgers' I Can't Wait. Before that, I played Angel Olsen's song Shut Up, Kiss Me. Before that, Adrian Borland Will Have His Revenge on London by Lex Walton off of the new album Ultimate Love Forever, and I began with Harmony Index's new single Easy Way Out. 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Tickets and more information at alwaysalittlebittipsy.com. WFHB is a media sponsor for the 13th annual Good People, Good Times Music Festival taking place September 11th and 12th at Valley Branch Retreat in Brown County. The two-day event features live music from Mike Love, Keller Williams, and Mihaly, along with camping, workshops, and live art, and light shows in the wooded hills of Nashville, Indiana. 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I have one message for you all before we get back to the music.
1: 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And as you do that, you can see all the various boards and commissions. 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

0: That was The Rip by Portishead. For that, I played My Chair by Racecourse. For that, Biograph by Sunday Mourners. For that, I played Brennan Weddle's song Pretty Little Fantasy. And we began with Took a While, But We Got There by Idol County. 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It is still quite hot out. It's 79 degrees. It's going to get up to 83 today. Humidity is at around 40% with a slight wind, little breeze. Tonight is going to be a low of 65, mostly clear. Tomorrow is going to be hotter than today at a high of 89 degrees. Tuesday night will be a low of 71. Wednesday, we will have a high of 92 with 20% chance of storms. And Wednesday night, it's looking likely to storm 60 to 90%. Thursday, it's likely going to continue with a high of 79 and 80% chance of showers. Thursday night is going to be quite cool at 58. And Friday, it's going to be clear and sunny with a high of 82. I have one message for you all before we get back to the music.
1: I'm Dr. Anthony Lizerwitz, and this is Climate Connections. Last summer, torrential floods roared through central Texas, killing more than 100 people and displacing thousands of others. Many of the residents affected by the floods lived in mobile or manufactured homes. These homes are especially vulnerable to climate disasters like floods, in part because of where they're located.
2: Historically, we put mobile home parks oftentimes on very low-value land, which was on the floodplains.
1: Andy Rumbach of the Urban Institute, a think tank, says manufactured homes are often stigmatized, and many communities limit their development.
2: You'll often find people who have gone through a disaster who are then unable to rebuild because their park is no longer allowed to exist.
1: In other cases, people are permitted to rebuild, but because new manufactured home developments are not allowed, they are forced to stay in the same flood-prone location. And that may require elevating their homes to comply with modern floodplain regulations.
2: That's expensive. A lot of people who have a disability or elderly don't want to climb 7 feet of stairs.
1: Rumbach says modern manufactured homes can be an important source of low-cost housing. So he says zoning laws should be updated to make sure these homes can be located in safe areas. Climate Connections is produced by the Yale Center for Environmental Communication. To learn more about climate change, visit climateconnections.org.

You just heard Never Ever by Villager and Merce Lemon. Before that, I played Hideaway by the Olivia Tremor Control. Before that, Watch the Sunrise by Big Star. Before that, Police Scanner by Chanel Beads. And I began with Here Tonight by Dawes. Tonight at the Bishop Bar, 8 p.m., Villager with Jess Penelope. We are hosting a live session with Villager, who you just heard, today at 4 p.m. Tonight, Trivia Night with the Bloomington Pub Quiz is at the back door from 8:30 to 10:30 p.m. And from tomorrow morning, Mayor Thompson's traveling office hours are from 11:30 to 1:30 p.m. at the Monroe County Public Library. Our complete calendar listing is available at wfhb.org. To get your event listed in the calendar, please send full details to calendars at wfhb.org at least 1 week in advance. 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

0: You just heard 4th Street by Dutch Interior. Before that, I played The Barrel by Aldous Harding. Before that, Shady by Feeble Little Horse. Prior to that, I played Caroline Polachek's song Spring is Coming with a Strawberry in the Mouth. And I opened with Longbeard's song The Last. 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I have one message for you all before we get back to the last part of my set with some more music.
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You're listening to Baby's Birthday Party by Lloyd Keating and his music, and you're on the Soundbeat. Grown-up birthday parties seem to have gotten a little bit out of control, no? The birthday week seems to be gaining popular acceptance. And look, we're not here to ruin anyone's day or week, if you must. It's just that it's hard to imagine John Wayne subscribing to the notion. But for that first birthday party, there's nothing better than the smile of a youngster getting his or her first piece of birthday cake in celebration of a year that's meant so much love and so little sleep to their parents. Our gift to you, this piece of trivia. According to the Guinness Book of World Records, Ben Selvin recorded the most 78s in history for many different labels and under many different pseudonyms. One of them, Lloyd Keating and his music, was credited with this harmony record in 1930.

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1: 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Taking a quick look at the weather, it is fair and 81 degrees right now. Tonight, a low of 63 degrees and mostly clear. Tomorrow, hot and sunny, a high of 90 degrees. And tomorrow night, a low of 72 degrees and mostly clear. In the background is local artist Glenn Myers with Midnight. Well, hey, this is Abby, and you are listening to the Monday Afternoon Mix on WFHB. Happy Labor Day. I've got new music and some old favorites for you this afternoon. Plus, at 4 p.m., Mark Scott from Villager will be joining us live in the studio for a firehouse session ahead of their show tonight at the Bishop. So let's get into the music. We're going to start with Vermont's Lily Seabird. Her new album, Light Spheres on Their Way, just got its physical release on Friday, and it is such a great album. And she was in town last year, I think it was last year, and did a firehouse session, and it's just so super exciting to get to see her getting such a great response to this record. Here is Lily Seabird with Portal to the Past.

That was Asher White with the song Nightingale Version, Sailor's Moon. And that's off of the new album, Love Aggregates. Beach House before that with Wildflower off of 2015's Depression Cherry. New from Jim James before that song is titled We Love Our Life. And that's off of his new album, Wowed Out. And we started that set with Lily Seabird and Portal to the Past. Let's take a look at what's going on in town. Country Line Dancing with Billy at Mike's Music and Dance Barn, 2277 Indiana State Road 46 West in Nashville. That's tonight, and it starts at 6:30. Villager with Just Penelope at the Bishop Bar, 123 South Walnut Street in Bloomington, and that's tonight at 8 p.m. And if you stay tuned in to 4 o'clock, you will get to hear a little preview with a firehouse session with Villager. Trivia night with Bloomington Pub Quiz at the Back Door, 207 South College Avenue in Bloomington, and that's tonight from 8:30 to 10:30 p.m. Our complete calendar listing is available at wfhb.org. 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

Well, in the background is Billy Strings with the song Deborah's Waltz. Well, next up, I'm going to play some Villager. It is the project of Columbus, Ohio songwriter Mark Scott, and we are so excited. Like I mentioned, Mark is going to be joining us live at 4 p.m. for a Firehouse session. And then tonight, Villager will be over at the Bishop with Jess Penelope. And Villager's new album, Carousel, came out in May on Windspear, and it's gotten a lot of play on WFHB. And I'm going to play one of my favorite songs from the album, and it happens to be named Indiana.

one lucky pick for this month's super prize giveaway of $18.5 million and a brand new 2021 Mercedes-Benz in the color of your choice.

0: was the Halo Benders with the song On a Tip from 1994's God Don't Make No Junk. Local band Full Sun before that with the title track to their new album that was It'll Come to Me. Phoebe Bridgers before that with Bobby off of her new album Lost Weekend. Monsters of Folk before that with Ahead of the Curve off of their self-titled 2012 album. And we started that set with Villager and Indiana off of the new album Carousel. And if you stick around until 4 p.m., we have a firehouse session with Villager. 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
0: In the background is Radiator Hospital with Weekend Interlude. You are listening to WFHB, the Monday Afternoon Mix. This is Abby. Thank you so much for tuning in. Well, next up is a brand new single from Greg Freeman. His new album, All Set the Bone, arrives October 2nd, and I am obsessed with everything I've heard from this album. Check out the new single. Here is Greg Freeman with Cahokia.

0: That was Billy Strings with Burn the Other End off of his new album, So Much for Goodbyes. Aldous Harding before that with Imagining My Man off of 2017's Party. Squirrel Flower with Highway Woman off of her new album, Say a Prayer to the Gods of Getting Going. And we started that set with Greg Freeman and Cahokia off of his forthcoming album, All Set the Bone. Know why I can't say that. Let's take a quick look at the weather. It is hot, 82 degrees. Tonight, a low of 63 degrees and mostly clear. Tomorrow, a high of 90 degrees and sunny. And tomorrow night, a low of 72 degrees and mostly clear skies. Well, it is 4 o'clock, which means it is time to turn things over for our firehouse session. So I am going to send it over to you, Trevor.
1: Okay, thank you, Abby. This is Trevor. Thank you for tuning in for another great WFHB Firehouse session. Today we're joined in the studio by Mark of Columbus, Ohio band Villager. Welcome to WFHB. It's great to have you guys here in Bloomington again.
2: Yeah, thanks for having us. Great to be here. Great to be back.
1: All right, you want to start with a song?
2: For sure.
1: Yeah. Sweet.

0: All right. What was that?
1: Yeah.
0: So that was, you collaborated with People I Love on that one?
1: Yeah. Yeah.
0: Are you a big collaborator? Is it an easy process for you?
1: I'm not, yeah. I don't think it's really that easy for me, but on that last album, Carousel, I found myself like reaching out to a lot of my friends and people we've played with over the past few years to add to songs. It was easier, definitely, like remotely, just like sending them files, and then they would just send something back, and it felt pretty low stakes.
0: I heard you're a big voice memos guy.
1: Yeah, it's definitely fun to. Yeah, even on, like, new songs I'm working on, some of them are just built around, like, voice memos. Like, so, like, it'll sometimes be, like, the first time I've even tried to record the song. It'll just be on my phone, and then I put it on, like, GarageBand, and then I just add stuff around it.
0: Yeah, I like a big voice memo.
1: Yeah.
0: Are you a, like, field recordings person? Like, people just take a microphone out into the woods?
1: Yeah, I mean, I think that stuff is cool for sure, and like I like a lot of like ambient music that I feel like utilizes that kind of stuff in cool ways.
0: Yeah. Okay. I've got some questions about Columbus, where you guys are from. What is the Columbus regional food? Does it have any? Cincinnati's got Skyline Chili.
1: Yeah. Honestly, I'm not the person to ask, but it doesn't feel like we really have much culture in the food department. You can kind of get a little bit of everything there, but like it's not I mean there are like good restaurants and stuff, I guess, but it's like you're not getting top of the line of really anything.
0: Yeah.
1: It's like a jack of all trades kind of situation.
0: Okay. I see what you're saying.
1: Yeah.
0: No favorites?
1: Not really, dude. Not really. Yeah. I wish I could put somebody on or some place on.
0: All right.
1: They have White Castle.
0: Is that
1: Ohio or Columbus specifically?
0: We've got White Castle all over the place. I'm a fan of White Castle.
1: I think it started in Columbus, Ohio.
0: Okay, that's a good claim to fame. So you're from the Appalachian area originally.
1: Yeah.
0: Chillicothe,
1: yeah.
0: Chillicothe. Does it bother you how flat that area of Ohio is?
1: Well, Chillicothe, Columbus, yeah.
0: Yeah.
1: Yeah, yeah, it can be a little, like, I don't know the right word. I want to say depressing, but I don't want to, like, just throw that word around. But it can be, yeah, a little bit of a bummer. Like, I definitely like the hills. I like to run. And when you throw hills and trees and the forest in there, like, it definitely is a lot more entertaining and inspiring, I feel like.
0: Yeah. Okay, out of 90s indie rock, indie music, are you more of a Smog Band or a Bonnie Prince Billy Band?
1: Whoa. I think...
0: Just in personal taste.
1: Yeah. I really rock with Bonnie Prince Billy's, like, he plays with a lot of different people, but the Smog thing feels more in line with, like, my idea of, like, performing. I don't really know what I mean by that.
0: No, I get what you're saying. Yeah.
1: Yeah.
0: Okay. Out of the Tear Your Heart Out, your previous album, and Carousel, this one, they both have almost a collage aspect out of the cover. Is that something that you, like, identify strongly with, or is that a type of art you just like to make?
1: Yeah. Well, the Tear Your Heart Out was made by my friend Sydney Simonitis. I gave her pretty, like, loose direction. She made that on her own. But I love what she did. And then the next one, made by my friend Isaac Kaufman, he sort of just like took that concept and like ran with it. And the only direction I gave him was like to use like a totally different like color scheme.
0: Yeah.
1: But I think like, yeah.
0: They're both really striking.
1: Yeah. Well, I guess I didn't make it, but thanks. But yeah, like I do think it fits the music in a way because it sometimes can feel a little like hobbled together or especially a carousel with all my friends playing on it. Like I feel like it does feel like it's just like a bunch of stuff like,
0: yeah,
1: pasted together.
0: Is that why you named it Carousel?
1: A little bit, yeah. Like it feels a little like not hokey because I don't want to like downplay it or something, but it just feels a little crazy.
0: Yeah.
1: Yeah.
0: Okay, you want to go into song two?
1: Yeah.
0: That's
1: Indiana is the name of this one.
0: All right, take it away.
1: Yeah.

0: Sweet.
1: That was fantastic.
0: Nah, thanks.
1: I learned that the song Indiana is not actually about Indiana. It's about a street somewhere.
0: Yeah, there's Indiana. I think it's street, or maybe it's avenue. There's Indianola Avenue. Like, a bunch of us in Columbus live kind of around that street in our neighborhood. Yeah, I don't know. It's about that street, really.
1: Are there any maybe public interest, local interest stories about Columbus you want to tell us about?
0: What do you mean?
1: Some characters, somebody that makes interesting art that you just haven't seen make it out of Columbus yet. Maybe a road that turns in a horrible direction.
0: A road?
1: Something.
0: A person?
1: What do you
0: character?
1: Find interesting about Columbus or the people in it?
0: Dude. Honestly, like, yeah, I'm in an interesting place with Columbus. Like, yeah, I've been there for a while. I guess like 5 or 6 years now. But I don't truly identify with it as home, so I feel like I don't give it a fair chance. Like, I don't dive into, like, the lore. I don't immerse myself in the city as much as I probably should, mm-hmm. if that makes any sense. I feel like I'm like a baby in terms of, like, I don't truly know, like, what the city has to offer. Yeah, if that makes sense.
1: I understand what you're saying.
0: Yeah, I'm a bit of a homebody there, I feel like.
1: You seem to be a big traveler. You have a lot of songs about traveling or being on the road. Is there a favorite highway you have or drive? Are you a big car guy?
0: Not really. I mean, I do love driving, like, more than probably the average person. And, like, the traveling really only came with music. Like, I didn't really travel growing up. So I feel like maybe that's why in a lot of my songs, like, that stuff pulls up, because it's, like, it's pretty new to me. like I just, yeah, was, like, in Chillicothe, like, all the time. And that was, like, my whole world.
1: Yeah.
0: So, like, yeah, I don't know. I don't really have a preference for anything. Like, sometimes it's kind of like anywhere, but I mean, I love being home, but sometimes it's like anywhere, but here is like good.
1: I see what you're saying. So as your band grows and you travel more, is there anywhere that unexpected you've found fans? Maybe not even in the United States, like.
0: Yeah. Yeah, I mean, the first time, I guess it is like a pretty huge city, but the first time we went to London, there were like a ton of people at the show. That felt pretty, like, crazy. Because, like, we will play in Columbus, you know, and, like, yeah, there'd be, like, less people there, you know? So, like, that's pretty wild. Or yeah, like, playing in, like, some small place in, like, Montana, and there's, like, people that know the music or something, and it's like, that's crazy.
1: is there a dream place you'd like to perform?
0: I want to go to like New Zealand or something. I don't know if there's like music going on there. There's gotta be.
1: There's a lot obviously. Of cool bands from Australia.
0: Yeah, I just feel like it'd be crazy. I don't really know what it's like there, you know, or like
1: yeah.
0: If
1: you want that, come to New Zealand email.
0: Yeah, right. Yeah.
1: Okay, before we go into the third song, I want to ask you about Mojave 3. I read in an interview somewhere that you're a big fan of that. Like, which album? I know that you're a Neil Halstead fan.
0: Yeah. Yeah. It's the one with My Life and Art on there. There's this song,
1: Excuses for Travelers.
0: Yeah, there's that song, Prayer for the Paranoid. That song, especially recently, I've just been like listening to it all the time. I was thinking about like doing a cover. I mean, I have like a recording of it, but I also like don't know the rules around like putting that onto a project. But I'm thinking about like putting my own version of that song out in the world.
1: Yeah.
0: Yeah. Yeah. Just, yeah. Love the songwriting.
1: I just got it on CD. I think it's,
0: yeah,
1: it's fantastic. Yeah.
0: Yeah, dude, it's so good.
1: But is it more the sound or the songwriting that you're really into?
0: Yeah, I feel like sonically it's mm-hmm. really, like I'm pretty drawn to like softer, more somber stuff. And, you know, they mm-hmm. pretty much do that.
1: They nail it.
0: Just as good as anyone else.
1: Yeah.
0: Yeah, so like I think that's what I'm drawn to, yeah.
1: All right, we've got time for one more.
0: Cool, yeah.

0: Cool.
1: Thanks. All right, that was fantastic. Thank you.
0: Yeah,
1: thank you. I've got three quick questions for you before we end. What is your favorite color?
0: Blue.
1: Would you ever own a boat?
0: No.
1: Okay, good choice. If you could be an expert in any subject, what would it be?

0: Let me think about that, and I'll get back to you.
1: All right. Do you have another?
0: Should I?
1: No. You don't have to. You can save it for tonight at the Bishop.
2: Yeah.
0: Okay. But, yeah, I feel like I can't. I would have to probably tune or something, unless there's time. Yeah.
1: I've been your host, Trevor. I'd like to thank engineer Jared Coyle, WFHB general manager Jar Turner, and Firehouse session producer Abby Naruzzi. I also want to thank Crush Grove for providing water for all of our live sessions, and you for tuning in to WFHB. Have any
0: closing thoughts?
1: Closing thoughts?
0: No, just thanks for having me. Yeah, this was fun.
1: It's been awesome. Yeah. 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

0: That was Taylor Hollingsworth with Take Me Home off of his new album, Folk and Roll. And Taylor Hollingsworth will be in for a Firehouse session, but the Firehouse session will not be at WFHB. It's going to be live from Landlocked on October 1st at 4 p.m. So you can see that session live in person for free at Landlocked, or you can listen on WFHB. Wilco before that with How to Fight Loneliness off of 1999's Summer Teeth. Mal Sullivan before that with the song Goose. And Mal Sullivan will be in Bloomington at the Blockhouse on October 23rd and in for a Firehouse session that day at 4 p.m. And we started that set with Dinosaur Jr. and the song No Friends off of the new album There Near. 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
1: My name is Henry Leck, and I'm the Vice President of Pillar Arts, which is an organization here in Bloomington of artists of about five or six different genres. We strive to strengthen and sustain the arts by connecting artists, cultural organizations, and artistic endeavors. We want this to become a center for artistic activity. So if somebody's looking for something to do, wanting to become involved in the arts community, this is a great place to do it. We also have a great website, which is pillararts.org, and on there is an arts directory so artists can connect with other artists. My name is Henry Leck, and I'm Vice President of Pillar Arts.
0: In the background, you are hearing Doug Marsh with the song Instrumental. Well, you are listening to the Monday Afternoon Mix on WFHB, and this is Abby. Thanks so much for being here today. We're going to go back to 2002 for this next one. It is an old favorite from the Mountain Goats. Here's Old College Try.

That was Bright Eyes with False Advertising. Before that, The Mountain Goats with Old College Try, and that's off of 2002's Tallahassee. And that catches you up. That was a short little set. This is listener-supported WFHB, Bloomington, Bedford, Ellettsville, Nashville, community radio for South Central Indiana, online at WFHB.org. We'll quickly taking a peek at the weather. It is 82 degrees outside. It says we are supposed to have a high of 83. Sunny skies, and tonight a low of 63 degrees and mostly clear. Tomorrow a high of 90 degrees and sunny. And then Tuesday night a low of 72 degrees and mostly clear. In the background is Charlie Crockett with Clovis. Well, that is going to do it for this week's Monday Afternoon Mix. Thank you so much for spending part of your Labor Day afternoon with me. You can catch me every single Monday for the second half of the Monday Afternoon Mix from 3 to 5. And you can also find me Saturday mornings at 7 a.m. for Misery Loves Company. And since it's Labor Day, I decided to end it with some S.G. Goodman. This is from her 2022 album, Teeth Marks. Teeth Marks? My mouth is not saying words correctly today. This is a favorite song, and it felt really appropriate for Labor Day. So here's S.G. Goodman with Work Until I Die. Thank you so much for listening. See you next week.

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0: That was the name of the company. It was Mother One. That was the name of the company. You just didn't say SD1. You just said Mother One. The mill really was a part of people's lives.
1: Well, you know, it was here referred to as Mother Warren.
2: They did call it Mother Warren.
3: It was a real close-knit family mill.
4: Being a mill worker is not just another job. It's a way of life. Hi, my name's Tom Lestage, and I've worked at the SD Warren plant for 21 years. My father, my grandfather, and my six uncles also worked at SD Warren. When Samuel Warren ran the facility, it was a family-oriented business. Working at the mill was like being part of a family. But like any family, it could get complicated and ugly. In the next half hour, you'll hear more stories about Mother Warren. Let's hear first from Holly Lord, Shirley Lally, and Barry Kenny, who all combined put in a century at the mill.
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6: 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And the get-up is from midnight to 8 o'clock in the morning.
7: Worked 7 days and had a day off. Worked another 7 days, had 2 days off. 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
8: It is harsh. The language you use is harsh. The way people deal with one another is very harsh. And, the work environment's harsh. It's hot or it's freezing in the winter. It stinks. It's humid. Mm-hmm. You name it. If there's a bed, it's dirty. Just as mm-hmm. dirty as can be, greasy. You name it, and it's loud.
4: Back in the day, SD Warren employed over 3,000 workers. And if you asked anybody, they'll tell you, when Samuel Warren ran that facility, he took care of his workers, and he gave back to the community. For generations, the people of Westbrook have counted on SD Warren for good jobs. Entire families have worked at the mill. If your father or your uncle had worked there, you could pretty much count on a job. Nepotism in both management and the hourly workforce went right back to the mill's earliest days. Just ask anyone who's worked there.
6: It was a growing family affair. As your father got in, your mother got in, and all your children.
9: My mother and father, sister, husband, brother-in-law, aunts and uncles, and grandparents all worked at the mill.
10: Yeah, I was the third generation. My grandfather worked on the paper machines. My father worked on the paper machines, as did I.
11: If you could get a job in the mill, you had it made. Really. I mean, ordinary people. You know, they didn't have to go to college. You could go and get a job in the mill, and you could make money.
12: It was all family connected. I mean, my cousins worked there. My brothers and sisters worked there. And when you went in, I don't know, it was just a nice atmosphere. You know, people were really happy down in them days. They were lucky they had a job. They wanted to get an SD Warren's. Where could you go and get a better job, better paying job, better health insurance, everything?
13: My father's uncle, Teddy, his name was Teofil, T-H-E-P-H-O-L-I-L-E, worked over there, and he worked in a color room. And in those days, they didn't have all the monitors and machines that they have today. They had to walk the plank, catwalk, over the tanks. And from experience, they were able to tell if it was the right consistency, the right color, and so forth. Well, he fell in. So all they found was his buttons, that's all. But SD Warren had a policy that anybody killed working as SD Warren, the next generations would have a job. So my father got a job there. I got a job there. My son's got a job there. And if it was still SD Warren, well, my grandchildren would have a job there. But
4: as you can tell from Phil's story, there could be a dark side of the Warrens' employment guarantee. But the Warrens did what they could to keep people in jobs.
0: The Warrens ran the mill a great deal of the time when they didn't have orders for paper.
4: Maintaining jobs was part of the mill's progressive approach to employee relations. Charlie Scontris, a leading authority on Maine's labor history, says how this philosophy started with the mill's founders, the legendary Samuel Dennis Warren.
14: Well, the S.D. Warren Company had a reputation of being, of course, one of the best companies in terms of labor-management relationships. In fact, the Industrial Journal of Maine, which was our local equivalent, the Wall Street Journal of Maine, said something to the effect that if all employers were like S.D. Warren, strikes would be unknown and labor-management conflict would disappear from the face of the earth. S.D. Warren was called to testify before a government investigating committee in 1883. People literally were amazed that he could run a relatively conflict-free society management operation when the world was literally ablaze with disturbances. Between 1880 and 1900, there were something like 23,000 strikes occurred in this country. But when you view S.D. Warren's operation against that kind of a background, it's no wonder that he received the attention that he did.
4: For many, what really made Mother Warren a special place was the way the mill manager related to you as a worker. There were men like Rudy Greep, John Hyde, and going way back, John E. Warren, a nephew of the founder. He ran the mill from the 1880s until his death in 1915. The University of Southern Maine's economist, Michael Hillett, who was writing a book about the mill's labor history, says the belief then was that management cared enough to listen.
15: The mill's paternalism was a tradition that went back to the founder. And while they called the mill Mother Warren, as in a mother who would always take care of her children, no matter what, the figure of the kindly mill manager, who knew the employees by name, inquired about their well-being, and who would make arrangements when employees got in trouble, was a central feature of the mill's labor system.
7: Father had a store. He worked in the mill, and he had a store. Well, it was during the Depressions, a man owed him about $200 in groceries, which was a lot of money back then. And so S.D. Warren paid my grandfather. And this man worked in the mill, so what S.D. Warren did was take a dollar a week out of that man's pay to pay my, so that he, they would get paid back, because the man couldn't pay.
13: The best mill manager that they ever had there was John Hyde. John Hyde was an exceptional man, and he knew, I was going to say everybody. He didn't know everybody, but he knew almost everybody that worked in the mill by recognition. He was a mill manager. He seemed to care about the personnel, and they knew it. He was quite a guy.
4: Howard Reike was the last of the old-style mill managers, and he's a prime example of the Warren management ethic. When he first came to S.D. Warren in the 1950s, the mill paternalism was all-encompassing.
0: This was a time when if somebody was in trouble, he got some help. This was a time if somebody had a drinking problem, the priest or the minister might call up the mill manager and say, so-and-so's having some problems or domestic problems. And it was, arrangements were made, things were done. And this astounded me when I first came here. If, say, it's a four-man crew and one of the persons had an automobile accident and was going to be out for 3 weeks, the other three members of the crew would say, we'll do his job. We'll do his job for 3 weeks. We're going to put his time card in. And the guy's time card would get put in. No one questioned it. No one made anything of it. It was just that it was okay to do that sort of thing.
4: And according to Michael Hillett, it was still true in those days that it was just about impossible to lose your job.
15: You know, one of the striking things that comes through in my conversations with people who used to work at Warren, both managers and workers, is the forgiving nature that the mill had towards its workers. As late as the 1960s, the mill clearly tolerated almost any behavior, absenteeism, alcoholism, leaving work during the day to do errands, even petty theft. And at most, it might dock the workers' pay for a couple of days.
2: If you got a job there, you pretty much had to murder, rape, or pillage to lose your job.
16: When I was in the mill, people would take time out to go get a haircut. People would take time out to do the grocery shopping. Jerk.
2: You'd find beds every once in a while where people would take paper and lay and went to sleep, took a nap, and so forth. I mean, even had a little lovemaking going on here and there in some of those paper beds. There's a lot of people that drank a lot and worked. And we had a guy, you know, every full moon, he'd go off on a toot and he'd be gone a week. They were nice guys. Most of them were World War II guys, and about half of them were drunks.
4: That was Kyle Dornish. A profitable company could afford this kind of culture. And while it may have been wasteful, it also earned its employees' loyalty. And the company needed that loyalty because working in a paper mill isn't the easiest job in the world. It's hot, it's boiling in the summertime, and freezing cold in the winter times. It's loud. Most of the old timers, if they have their backs to you, they can't hear anything you're saying. It can be extremely dangerous. People have died in that mill, and nearly everyone has a story about how tough it can be.
13: Oh, yeah, we had one bad one. We had a conveyor on the floor, which conveyed bark into a bark boiler. Bert came up to me and he says, "You know what happened?" He says, "So-and-so got in and got his foot caught in that conveyor, and he got pulled into the boiler." And I said, "Oh, boy, that's an awful thing to have happen." That and one other thing happened. They had a steam valve blow up, and the man was badly burned. In fact, he didn't live. He got so badly burned that he died from it.
12: And I know my husband got burnt bad down there from the South Dakota. Oh, burnt him. It blew out. When it blew out, it blew right over him. When it did, all this caustic liquor comes out, and it burns. When it burns, it eats. And it went all over his back, down the back of his legs, everything. And he got into the telephone booth. Then they let it stop. They come out and hosed him down. And he had to go off to first aid, and they took what they could and bandaged him. But he was in a gauze diaper. And every day they'd take him down the mill so they could treat it and take him back. But he never lost a day's pay. When it did heal, it looked just like leather on his back.
17: The lighting was out on the machine I was. And it was only two people on the machines, first hand, second hand. I was second hand. My block turned, and I got my two fingers in the machine. But pulled the nails right off of them and everything. Came out, and my hand was down to my side, and it stung. And it, like I said, it was dark. And come out, and my first hand said, "Geez, you're bleeding." He said, "Grab a hold of your hand." So I put my hand up straight. And my two fingers, I looked at them, and they were peeled right down to the bones, just like a banana.
18: The chlorine smell, it wasn't good at all for you, so you tried not to breathe too much of it.
12: Kind of lungs. I got bronchiectasis because I worked with a lot of chemicals. And they think that had a lot to do with it, because I went in, had one long operation, and they took me back to work. It was a year. I was out a year and a half. I went back to work, and then it happened again. So when I come back to go to work the second time, they told me no, they had retired me.
3: Of course, the chemicals that were used in the coating, the smells, the aromas, just would gag you. I mean, they were terrible, terrible, terrible. And, of course, they'd come by with the engineer would come by with a wand there, and he'd test all the air and say everything was fine, and then he'd go outside and throw his guts up, you know. But we had to work in it for 8 hours a day. There were some bad times.
18: I worked for where they had the roadie furnaces, where they burnt the black liquor. It was almost, you go in there and it almost looked like you were going in hell.
3: Oh, it got ungodly hot in there at times.
19: It was very hot. In fact, I think one time it was about 103 working in there. And I thought it was hot in there until I went downstairs where they had there were cutters or something like that. But it was like going into hell, literally. By the time I came back upstairs, it felt cool. 103 felt cool.
4: Another hard thing is shift work, where two-thirds of the month you work nights. We call that tower work. Some people call it swing shift. The bottom line is your body never adjusts. I also work about 40 Sundays a year, one weekend off a month, and we never shut down for holidays. If your replacement calls out sick, then you don't go home for another 8 hours. Just ask Dave Martin or Arthur Gordon.
10: Well, the midnight shift we most generally referred to as the graveyard shift, because that's just about what you felt like, one foot in the grave and one on a banana peel.
20: Shift work bothered me. Never could get used to it. And the older one becomes, the more difficult it is. During the midnight shift, from midnight to 8 a.m., I generally speaking was a zombie.
19: We worked shifts, and I sorted paper, one sheet at a time. 500 sheets, you had to count each one of them. Yeah, I guess I could say my hands really, really hurt me. Yeah, you had a lot of cuts. You get used to it. It's amazing what you can get used to. If you bled on it, you had to throw it out, and we did bleed on it.
4: Some jobs are easier than others. There was a time, depending on who you were, where you could get stuck on some of the worst jobs in the mill.
21: In the old days, if you were French, you didn't get the good jobs, you know. You got the ones like my father in the woodyard and out in the pulp mill, you know, the, you know, real bad jobs, you know, really nobody wanted, you know. So, you know, that did have that. That was, you know, if you was French back then, I mean, got the shit.
13: So in order to get jobs, a lot of them anglicized their names. See, all the names were anglicized. Ashley, Lafreniere, Frazier, those are the French words, and Bush, Duby, how they spell it. As long as it sounded English, they get by all right. Like my name is spelled.
4: Even with all the difficulties and dangers of being a paper worker, the benefits of being part of Mother Warren kept workers relatively content and non-union for much of its history. But sometimes the paternalistic systems broke down, like when a major strike broke out at the mill in 1916. Economist and historian Michael Hillett.
15: For a 32-year period, there's this figure, Johnny Warren, nephew of the founder, who ran the mill and is credited really for cementing that effect of paternalism. And it's clear that there was a sense that workers could go to Johnny Warren or somebody under him and make complaints about what was going on in the mill and have their problems redressed. Now, what happens? Well, Johnny Warren dies in 1915, and a year later, there's a union organizing effort, the gist of which were they were very unhappy with new pay systems being instituted by time and efficiency experts. They felt that their foremen were tyrannical and that they couldn't complain about any of the sorts of treatment that they were facing. Sunday work was a new thing that they were very unhappy about, and they felt that what they could no longer do is go to the mill manager and voice these complaints. And so this erupted in that meeting, and it clearly led to a strike.
4: The company tried to calm things down by holding a meeting where all sides could have a say. When the mill manager gave the workers a chance to state their complaints, the company official had no idea what hit them. Leading the charge against the company was machinist and Westbrook alderman Edwin Richardson, who had worked at the mill for 43 years. Since the age of 14. He had known all the previous mill managers, and he was mad.
22: Today there is a great change. What has the mill done for the men? What could the mill do without the men? At this time, the men are stirred up. There's something wrong in Cumberland Mills, and many do not know what the trouble is. Unfair division of the wage increase is one reason. Another reason is the Sunday work men are obliged to do. The men are being kept away from church on Sundays. All the mills were built before the men were obliged to work on Sunday. This sort of thing did not exist in the old days. There's something wrong in Cumberland Mills, and it is up to you people to dig it out.
4: A reporter from the Portland Sunday Times described what happened next.
23: Richardson said that his entrance fee was paid in the union and that he was going into it. He told the officials seated on the platform in close range that they were not dealing with green immigrants, but with shrewd American citizens. You men, he said, are no better in character and are no better citizens than the men working under you. During his speech, Mr. Richardson got right up on the platform within a few feet of the mill officials, and his talk was an impassioned one. When he sat down, the hall shook with applause and cheers.
4: When a foreman got up to take exception to Mr. Richardson's statement, his words were drowned out by the hisses and shouts of the men who agreed with Richardson. 5 months later, over 1,000 workers went on strike for the union's recognition. but the company had managed to defeat them by convincing about 100 company loyalists to cross the picket line. After the strike, all the striking workers lost their pensions. Some strike leaders never got their jobs back, and everyone lost their Thanksgiving turkey. As for Richardson, he died before it all came to an end. There were other efforts to unionize the mill in the 1930s, 40s, and 50s, all defeated by the company. However, some problems didn't go away. Howard Reike, Shirley Lally, and even my uncle, Phil Lestage, all recall unfair treatment by the foreman and the supervisors.
0: There were a number of instances where foremen had enormous power, so much so they could send you home. And if you were working, you know, a short week and they sent you home for a day, that was enormous power over you. The foreman moved people around. And I'm thinking of one particular department, the paper machine department. They moved people around where it was possible that machine had some overtime coming, so that person could get some overtime. They'd move people around because the person might be a son of a friend of theirs who was a first hand on a machine.
21: Of course, there was a lot of favoritism back then. You know, if you wanted an extra, they didn't go by anything.
7: If you were somebody's sweetheart, or if you were very young and pretty and whatever, you got some of the better jobs. Then, of course, they could fire you anytime they wanted to.
4: Finally, in the 1960s, the workers of S.D. Warren had enough. The first workers to vote in the union were the skilled trade workers, such as the machinists, electricians, and the pipe fitters. They passed the vote in 1963, but then the company delayed the recognition of the union for an additional 3 years with the National Labor Relations Board and the courts. Then in 1967, the paper workers, my union, was able to tap into the discontent amongst the production workers. Joe Jensen, now a retired supervisor, was part of the union's campaign to equalize Warren's wages.
10: You know, it was at a time when things were beginning to cost a lot, and a lot of the other mills were making a lot more money than they were making here that were organized. And, you know, this mill had, you know, greatly fallen behind because they were still under the old system. You do it by hand and you do it by numbers.
4: Clyde Harriman, another Warren worker who led the union campaign, helped the paper workers union fine-tune its message and strategy, which included keeping the respect for Mother Warren.
20: International representatives from the paper union would pass out these flyers, calling Mother Warren an overbearing paper baron and things like that. Real, real childish stuff.
4: But little did they know that the mill was about to be sold to a huge out-of-state corporation called Scott Paper. For many workers, like Shirley Lally and Ronnie Usher, the sale to Scott meant the death of Mother Warren.
17: Scott purchased us, and that scared the people. I can recall that, because they said, oh, they're big. And after living, we had a homey atmosphere. The S.D. Warren, Mother Warren, participated in everything. And if anybody needed anything, they were always there. And when another company comes in, it scares people, because if you don't know what it is.
7: I felt that it wasn't family anymore, that it was from out of town. I felt that we'd been sold down the river. They didn't care about Westbrook. They really didn't. They just wanted to make the money and then sell it piece by piece.
4: 6 months later, the paper workers were ready to vote on whether to bring in the union or not.
17: I can remember him coming out and his arms were going up and everybody was hollering, and they took the old red glue and they made signs, yay, we won, and all that. And one of the foremen come out and he was all upset and he says, you guys get back to work. And he said, things are going to change around here. We turned around and we says, this certainly are.
4: And change they did. The union negotiated higher wages and benefits, particularly for women. And the union put an end to favoritism. From then on, if you could do the job and you had the seniority, no foreman could put their favorite Joe to the head of the line. The mill was going strong well into the 1980s, but about 15 years ago, the downsizing began. And since then, it has been a constant, like cutting the dog's tail off 1 inch at a time. For former S.D. Warren workers like Dave Martin, the loss of local control put the mill's fate in distant hands.
1: Westbrook
3: had a worldwide reputation as making some of the best paper in the world, and we always prided ourselves in that. But as they began merging with these bigger companies and more mills became part of the chain, they started taking our grades of paper and trying to make them in other mills, and they just couldn't make them like we did. And the quality suffered immensely, and eventually the business got so bad for those particular grades that they just took them off the market. They disappeared. I felt real bad about that because we used to make some beautiful, beautiful paper. And when they found out it wouldn't work someplace else, why they never brought it back, I don't know. But that's one of the problems with making decisions in Philadelphia for a mill that's in Westbrook, Maine.
4: Now, since the mill has been cut back to skeleton crews and many of the machines have been shut down, people here are mostly left with only fond memories of the days of Mother Warren. And though it's true that not everything was perfect in the day, Michael Hillard says there may be good reasons why so many of us tend to recall Mother Warren so warmly.
15: It's really striking that people remember Mother Warren very fondly, particularly because they truly did live hard life as a paper worker, sometimes hellish conditions, often harsh treatment by their immediate supervisors, and yet they still recall Mother Warren very fondly. And I don't really think it's a matter of them looking through rose-colored glasses. Rather, what they're doing is they're recalling something in Mother Warren, loyalty and reciprocity from their employer that they really don't see in employers today. Now, one of the things that really came through in my interviews is that people kept coming back to this story about the person who got bailed out in crisis, where they needed money for something, for a surgery or something like that, some kind of emergency, and the company would lend them money. They would then have to pay the mill back only, say, a dollar a week out of their paycheck. Now, it's not so much a question of whether or not this is something that happened frequently. It's really a question of why are they remembering this story?
4: I think it's because that story represents something that no one can imagine in today's industrial world. Employers that offer genuine concern, loyalty, and security instead of always putting profits ahead of people.
1: Work for the night is
4: that kind of security is nowhere in sight. In fact, we just got the word that the company's going to shut down number 14 paper machine, where my father had worked for more than 43 years. When that happens, sometime next year, I'll be looking for a job, along with another 100 of my co-workers. And it's sad to say, but it will mean the end of more than 100 years of Lestage's working at that plant. I hope that someday, somehow, we can get employers back to the values that Mother Warren stood for. That the most valuable asset is the employee. But until then, life will continue at the mill, just like any other day on any other job.
1: Rest comes pure and soon.
5: Remembering Mother Warren was produced by Jessica Lockhart, Michael Hillard, and Claire Holman. Narration by Tom Lestage, president of Pace Local 1069. Project historian Eileen Egan. Partial funding from the Maine Humanities Council. Thanks to Jan Usher and the Westbrook Historical Society, Paul Drynan, the Southern Maine Labor Council, and to all of the S.D. Warren employees who shared their stories.

0: And underused school buildings mean some kind of change to the district's boundaries is likely.
1: My position is that some kind of redistricting, reorganization, or restructuring is inevitable, even if we were willing to say socioeconomic balance is not part of our criteria. Even if cost effectiveness alone were our only criteria, which I don't think it should be, but even if that were it, mm-hmm. I think this report said that our current utilization rate is 69% across mm-hmm. the corporation and the industry standard is 85. Mm-hmm. So even if we were only talking about redistricting, reorganization, and restructuring to adjust for declining enrollment and financial realities, I personally think it's inevitable. So the way I would answer the question is, if the question is, do we move forward with defining parameters and applying those parameters or metrics to options for change, my answer to that would be yes. I am on board with that.
0: Cooperman proposed bringing the full board together to determine what criteria should guide the redistricting process.
1: In the past, we have sometimes made small task forces to bring something back to the board, whether that's a resolution or, and it could be a working resolution that we take friendly amendments to.
0: Board member April Hennessy argued that the school district has not undertaken major redistricting steps in a long time and urged the board to consider socioeconomic balance along with building capacity and declining enrollment.
2: You know, existing attendance zones, I think, should not be treated as an inherently neutral position.
3: Yes.
2: You know, I think that there's this thought that like redistricting is like a controversial decision. But I would argue that maintaining the kind of status quo or the districts as they sit is also potentially controversial, right? It is not a neutral position to say, we're just not going to redistrict. We will just stay as it is. The status quo is inherently sort of controversial as well, I think, especially when we think about the fact that we truly haven't done or engaged in true redistricting in a very, very long time. And whether or not we're solving for population density, for a sort of moving populations of individuals or groups, whenever you have a district that has lagged for so long in looking at their boundary or catchment zones, I think you're going to end up with problems.
0: Assistant Secretary Dr. Tiana Iruoje says the district still needs to determine exactly what it is trying to accomplish before evaluating potential redistricting maps.
4: You're right. As a board, we haven't made like decisions or even know what is the percentage of the socioeconomic status we're trying to reach. I go back and forth. I've enjoyed reading this and reading all the comments that people have made. But I think as a board, we have to know what are our clear, like, financial targets. I mean, what is the cost savings with this as well? Because, I mean, as you all were talking, too, about if you move students to another school, are schools going to close? I mean, what's the capacity of that building? All of that, too, I think is something that we should think about as well.
0: The board eventually asked Superintendent Dr. Mark K. Winston to organize a comprehensive work session on redistricting, reorganization, or restructuring. For now, it remains unclear when the work session will take place or what specific attendance zones or schools might ultimately be affected. The MCCSC School Board will meet again on September 22nd. Monroe County Council met on August 25th. The meeting opened with a vote to table the 2027 Target Fund Balance Resolution until September 8th and to move up several other budget discussions. During public comment, Christopher M.G. from the Greater Bloomington Chamber of Commerce warned of looming fiscal choices, urging councillors to challenge longstanding spending habits.
5: Good stewardship doesn't always mean just spending less. Sometimes it means saying no. Sometimes it means redirecting resources. And sometimes it means making a substantial investment now instead of failing to act that will cost taxpayers considerably more later. And from the chamber's perspective, we also have to keep our eye on growth. We can make better choices about how we divide the pie, but over the long term, we need that pie to grow larger through more jobs, more investment, more housing, and a stronger tax base. What matters is that those decisions are deliberate

0: integral and tied to the county's most important responsibilities.
1: The council then heard concerns from the planning department, which has lost 3 of its 8 employees in the past 9 months, largely over pay. Planning director Jackie Scanlon addressed the staffing losses and presented a proposal aimed at resolving the issue.
2: The number one reason for losing those key people have been for salary. And 2 of those people left to the city of Bloomington to take a lateral position that paid $18,000 more.
1: Monroe County Plan Commission President Scott Ferris followed, echoing Scanlon's concerns.
3: Those disparities are pretty gross. I mean, 20-30% for like positions. That impacts, like most of you already know, the morale, the quality of life, and retention, as well as keeping the doors of the business open for a planning department that is currently overworked and understaffed.
1: Later, during department updates, Monroe County 4-H highlighted how county support affects the program and its participants. Recent high school graduate Carell Patno described her decade-long experience with 4-H as both educational and community building.
4: 4-H is not just a great organization. It is my life and my family. I don't know what I would do without it. And it was such an honor to represent not only Indiana, but our great county. Thank you.
1: The council meeting then turned to homelessness, with Heading Homes' Mary Morgan discussing a county appropriation that would help expand a Housing First pilot program for people currently living outside. The funding debate came just hours after the county cleared a large encampment at the Thompson Powerline property. Council member Pete Iverson criticized how the eviction unfolded.
5: We need to have a much more robust plan. We cannot steal people's stuff, put it at the highway garage, and not have a way for them to get out there to get it. That is unethical. It's unmoral. Like, we cannot. There's just so many problems. Are we changing the dates without giving people a time when we're going to be there? Like, what? These are residents in our community. Like, this is wild that this happened this morning. So I thank you for being here and trying to answer the questions the best you can. I'm at loss of words. We need to do better.
6: I understand that it was a really rough decision to make, and I don't think that there were, I don't see answers just as there are to any of these situations. So I do think we need to do better.
1: Addressing questions from the council, Morgan explained some of the limitations of the community's current housing and shelter options.
6: Extreme barriers to housing that people cannot overcome by themselves. And all of that really was evident in a very visible way at the Powerline Thompson encampment. And I don't have a good answer for you. We did have staff out there working to try to encourage people to go into shelter, to try to connect them with other services. But if people were not willing to go to shelter for a variety of reasons, some had animals that they didn't want to leave, some were couples that there's no sheltering available for couples without children. It's a really challenging situation that this new initiative is trying to prevent from happening in the future.
1: Despite concerns about long-term funding, a slim majority of councilors backed the Heading Home appropriation. The meeting then moved to county employee pay. While the council signaled support for a raise, members stopped short of final approval, instead voting to build a 2% cost of living adjustment into draft 2027 budgets, contingent on using economic development income tax dollars to fund it. Finally, the council took a step toward convening a municipal unit strategic task force, or quote, must, unquote, this fall. The process is optional under state law, but opens the door to renegotiating how local income tax revenue is distributed between the county and its cities and towns. Council member Iverson emphasized his desire for broad participation.
5: It is my desire, and I'm speaking just for myself, I don't, that this includes all Monroe County taxing units. I want everyone to be invited to this party.
1: The resolution to form the task force passed unanimously, setting up negotiations over local income tax shares as the county enters its own budget season. The next Monroe County Council meeting is September 8th, with budget meetings scheduled for September 2nd and 3rd. The Monroe County Board of Commissioners met on August 27th. During public comment, local resident Don Cross said that while he praised the staff at the Justice Building, he is concerned about the working conditions inside the building.
7: I and a few others pray with people at the Justice Building from time to time for the past 10 years. We are genuinely impressed with the staff that we have met and who work in the Justice Building. The clerk's office, prosecutor's office, judges, courts, public defenders in the jail, and others. We found them as friendly, diligent servants of our county who really care about their work and the people that they serve. Many of our prayers over the years, and especially lately, have been for health issues related to negative physical conditions in the Justice Building, some of them very serious. As a Monroe County resident, it is deeply disturbing to me that many Justice Building workers must deal with and endure such negative conditions on a day-to-day basis, year after year. Conditions that I would not want to work in, nor would I want for people I cared about to work in. I urge that positive steps be taken as soon as possible to relieve this situation short-term and long-term for the sake of the people who serve our county so well.
1: County Commissioner Julie Thomas responded that she considers the building structurally unsound and wants to move out.
8: It is a failing building, and we'd like to move out of it. And we've been stymied in that effort. And that's unfortunate for everybody that works there and everybody that is housed in the jail. Or works in a jail. And we actually hear a lot of these issues raised in the media and elsewhere. And the thing is, we continue to have mold remediation and testing done in every one of our county buildings because the mold levels are very high in this county in the summer anyway. But the situation last year led us to have an ongoing contract. That work goes on and it continues.
1: Next, the commissioners discussed ongoing impacts from the June tornado that swept through the area. Thomas said the county has signed a letter of intent to seek grant funding for clearing creeks and removing log jams.
8: This is related to the June 2026 tornado. And the hope is that we can get some good creek clearing of log jams and things, which will help keep everyone safer, and it will also keep our roads lasting longer. So that's one of those long-term impacts of a tornado, and we just had a grant related to Clear Creek from the previous tornado, so this one is new and very exciting opportunity, and I hope it works. I hope it happens, and it would be great if it did.
1: Commissioner Jody Madeira addressed criticism that the county did not do enough to help in the aftermath of the June tornado. She defended the county's response and the work of emergency responders.
9: So the June 2026 tornado brought criticism that I think we had not done enough. The facts do tell a different story. I think we had done our part, that just as we do with every single disaster our community faces. And so we issued an emergency declaration, and we had done things like consider and approve contracts for roll-off dumpsters. We received updates, we asked questions, and we offered assistance. In short, we did our job. Also, the Monroe County Fire Department, the Highway Departments, and Emergency Management also performed admirably immediately following the tornado and throughout the days of recovery that followed. They did their jobs. And it's important, I think, that we really keep the record straight and give credit to the people and the departments who do respond effectively when our community needs them to.
1: The county commissioners will meet again at 10 a.m. on September 3rd in the Nat U Hill Room. The Ellettsville Town Council met on August 24th. The agenda started with an ordinance regarding the commercial use of public records. Town Attorney Darla Brown walked the council through the details.
10: So the town is receiving more and more requests for public records that appear to be requests for information so that the requester can use it for commercial purposes. And there is a section under the Access to Public Records statutes which allows for a municipality to pass an ordinance which prohibits the information being used for commercial purpose. And that is the purpose of this ordinance. If the town council passes this ordinance, then any requester seeking information that appears to be requested for use for a commercial purpose will be required to sign a certification under the penalties for perjury that they will not use it for a commercial purpose.
11: Okay. Just by way of explanation, this is incredibly burdensome for our staff because some of these record searches go on for years. That they're asking for data. They're asking for some very arcane data that is, of course, public record, but on the other hand, we're not able to charge for the data that our staff is producing so that these people can turn around and then make a profit off of it. So that's what this ordinance is intended to prohibit, not to prohibit you from getting the data you need for your own purposes, but for someone turning it into a for-profit industry at our expense.
1: Councilmember William Ellis and Attorney Brown discussed what would happen if a citizen did use public records for commercial purposes should the ordinance pass.
12: Darrell, what is the penalty if they say it's not for commercial uses and they use it? Is it perjury or was there another?
10: Well, you can certainly decline to provide them any records in the future. If you could prove perjury in a court of law, that would be great.
12: But okay. Chances are it'd be more just realistically for time, money, and effort, just say,
10: right,
12: you're done.
1: The ordinance will be posted on the Ellettsville Town Council website for the public to read. Later in the meeting, Chief of Police Jimmy Durnell spoke to the council about a conditional offer of employment to fill a vacancy in the police department, as well as the transition plan for when he and Chief Deputy George Robinson leave the department.
13: Deputy Chief George Robinson and I will be leaving at the end of January in 2027. So we want to make sure you were clear on that. We've got about 4.5 to 5 months for a transition. And I think President Oldham has a plan to do that tonight. But again, I just want to thank my officers for coming over tonight. It really means a lot to me. Thank you.
11: Well, first off, let's start us with a thank you to both you and Deputy Chief Robinson for
12: absolutely
11: making sure this stayed on track for a long time. And you've really been able to do some wonderful things with the department. We deeply appreciate it. And I'm sure they'll have a whole lot more nice things to say later in the year. But for now, just suffice to say thank you both.
13: It's really been a pleasure. I've in the back of my head, even back when I was trooper in Connersville District, I always thought, I saw Don Kuster driving around here. I don't like to be. I don't want to be. But let me end up as chief of police over here. So it worked out wonderful for me. Thank you so much.
12: Thanks, Jimmy.
11: Congratulations.
12: Thank you.
1: The next meeting of the Ellettsville Town Council will take place on September 14th. And that is all for Cats Week. Thank you for joining us. For Cats and WFHB, I'm Annalise Poorman.

0: City Council Vice President Sydney Zulick announced her candidacy for mayor of Bloomington on Saturday. Her campaign centers around lasting affordability, keeping Bloomington local, and making city government more representative. In 2023, Zulick became the youngest person in the city's history to serve on the city's council. She also worked as assistant publisher for Bloom Magazine. WFHB News interviewed Zulick at Pride Fest on Saturday about aspirations of her mayoral run and her vision for the future of Bloomington.
1: Well, Sydney Zulick, Vice President of the City Council and candidate for Mayor of Bloomington, welcome to the WFHB Local News.
2: Thank you for having me.
1: Thank you for being here. So first off, Sydney, why did you decide to run for mayor and why now?
2: Well, I decided to run for mayor because I believe that we could be doing a much better job in reinvesting in our community and spending our tax dollars in a much more responsible way. When we as city officials are stewards of $180 million a year of taxpayer money, it's really important that the people of Bloomington know exactly how that money is serving them.
1: You know, you've talked about creating lasting affordability in Bloomington. And I think if you're a Bloomington resident here, that issue is at the top of mind. So what does that actually look like for Bloomington? And how would you accomplish that if you were elected mayor?
2: I think there are a lot of different ways to accomplish creating more affordability in Bloomington. One of the ideas that I'm most interested in pursuing is the concept of pre-approved pattern homes, but with a special Bloomington twist to ensure that those homes are distinct to individual Bloomington neighborhoods so that we can preserve the character and the individuality of Bloomington while simultaneously allowing more people to live and work here and prosper.
1: And, you know, a big part of your campaign so far, I saw in the announcement and then your video announcement, too, you've said you wanted to keep Bloomington local. What specific changes would you make to the way city contracts with businesses and consultants? And sort of what do you mean by keeping Bloomington local?
2: There is a lot of work that we outsource in our community when the Bloomington professionals are more than capable of accomplishing those tasks. For example, we are currently outsourcing a branding survey when the people who live in Bloomington love Bloomington, and we are more than capable of communicating our own identity, and it would have been a much more responsible use of our money and recirculation of dollars in Bloomington to have gone with a local firm who is more than capable of accomplishing that work.
1: You know, you do represent a district with a large student population, and you're running for mayor now. So how would your priorities as mayor change or expand to better serve people who aren't the student base?
2: Well, I think part of it is the culture. I really, as a leader, prefer to lead with joy and to inspire people. And that includes going out and talking to everyone. So I think every day about what it means to be a representative and that being a representative is 100% nonpartisan. And so you have to go speak to people who don't look like you, don't sound like you, don't make the same amount of money as you do. The only way that we can truly have real representation in Bloomington is for the mayor to be in all of those different pockets of the community learning from them. And I would never claim to speak for any of those individual communities. I would just love to be a part of helping them thrive.
1: What do you think is the biggest challenge Bloomington will face over the next 4 years?
2: The unhoused crisis is something that is impacting our community. I think that one of the best things we can do is actually fund the social service agencies that offer food and shelter and support to unhoused residents. The state government has put us in a situation where as of July 1st, it has become illegal for people to sleep outside. That's a problem for multiple reasons. One, we are a kinder community than that. Two, the result of that legislation is that more and more unhoused individuals are going to have criminal records, and that is going to make it harder for them to get jobs, to get leases. And if we are serious about putting people in homes and making sure that they are safe, cared for, fed, then we cannot allow them to be further criminalized than they already have been. And so how do we keep our unhoused friends out of the criminal justice system when their only crime is not having a place to sleep?
1: You know, for voters who may not know you beyond your work on the city council, or like people passing by that may not know you at all, what do you want them to understand about you and why you're running for mayor right now?
2: I'm running for mayor right now because I believe that Bloomington has the opportunity to be a front runner for bold and decisive action that ensures that its residents know that we are doing everything we can to keep them safe, keep them fed, keep them housed. And that includes everyone who lives within the city of Bloomington. It has never been the infrastructure or the assets that makes Bloomington special. It is its people, and that is all of them. Thank you.
1: Sydney Zulick, Vice President of the City Council and candidate for mayor of Bloomington, thank you for coming on to the WFHB Local News.
2: Thank you so much for having me.
0: More information on Zulick's campaign can be found at zulickformayor.com.

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2: Good evening, I'm Clarence Boone, and welcome to Bring It On, a multiple award-winning radio broadcast in our 21st year as Indiana's only weekly community radio show committed to exploring the people, issues, and events impacting the African-American community.
3: Hello, good evening, I'm Liz Mitchell. On February 15th of this year, the Monroe County branch of the NAACP held a summit entitled Beyond Brown, Building Forward When Progress is Rolled Back. On that day, the audience revisited the unfinished promise of Brown versus Board of Education and explored the enduring legacy of freedom schools and engaged in an urgent conversation about protecting accurate history, critical thinking, and equitable education in our K-12 schools and higher education institutions. The guest keynote was Dr. Charlie Nams, who challenged not only to remember, but to organize, advocate, and build forward.
2: Now, freedom schools have a powerful history rooted in the civil rights movement, when communities recognized that education could be a tool for liberation, empowerment, and social change. These schools were created to give young people access to an education that went beyond the traditional classroom, one that taught Black history, encouraged critical thinking, developed leadership, and helped students understand their own power and responsibility within their communities. Freedom schools were not simply about learning facts. They were about helping young people see themselves as capable of shaping the future.
3: Today, there is a renewed call to revive the spirit of freedom schools because many of these issues that gave rise to them are once again confronting our communities. Questions about whose history is taught, how young people are prepared to think critically and participate in civic life, and whether every student has access to safe, equitable, and well-resourced schools are very much with us today. So this isn't simply an exercise in remembering what freedom schools once were. It is about asking what freedom schools need to be today. It is a call to teach truth, develop leadership, strengthen community, and equip a new generation to understand that education can be a pathway to freedom.
2: Now this evening, we welcome the organizers, a subset of the organizers of a Freedom School pilot program set to launch this fall. And this is coinciding with the launch of a theatrical production entitled Tomorrow's Century, presented by Resilience Productions. And along with my co-host Liz Mitchell, we've invited committee members Brittany King and Julie Hardesty to join us and provide an update on the development of the Freedom School concept here in Monroe County. Brittany and Julie, welcome to Bring It On.
3: Yes, welcome.
4: Thank you for having us.
5: Thank you so much. It's great to be here.
2: Well, I attended that meeting and back on February the 15th of this year, and the speeches were phenomenal. The Q&A was phenomenal. And for those who are old enough to remember that time, it was sort of a walk back down memory lane, reliving some of that as they maybe sat at the feet of their elders and heard about the things that went on. For our newer generation or younger generation, it was in some instances jaw-dropping to hear that, people had to endure that just to get an education. So for our listeners who may be hearing the term for the first time, if either of you ladies want to tell us exactly what are freedom schools?
4: So freedom schools, I think you highlight this in the introduction. So they were established in the 1960s, and they were alternative schools established to combat the systemic and denial of education and political rights to Black Americans. And these schools were organized by groups like SNCC, the Student Nonviolent Coordinating Committee, that was led by John Lewis and some other freedom rider activists as well. The NAACP in the 60s and 50s, and CORE, the Congress of Racial Equality, where some of the people and organizations that form these schools. And within the schools, they taught Black history and Black literature, and they taught civics and writing and like basic academic things that they're trying to fill in the educational gaps that segregation was taken away from minorities back in during those times. And so we're actually going to have the distinguished Dr. Audrey McCloskey, author of Girlhood and the IU professor of African American and African Studies at IU, talk more about what Freedom Schools is holistically during that time. And she has a lot of things that she wants to share as well. And that's on the 13th, and I'm sure we'll talk about that later. But that's kind of like the brief histories of what the Freedom Schools were back 50, 60 years ago.
2: Julie, you want to add to that, Julie?
5: That's I think what Brittany's said is about this is my understanding as well. I think part of what's going on with this is I attended the Beyond Brown event and heard Dr. Nelm speak and wanted to help out and get things going and make sure something happened. And so this I knew Freedom Schools happened, and I knew the basics about what happened with them in the 60s, but this is actually a learning opportunity for me. And I've been learning with everyone else and figuring out what we're doing with this as the summer has progressed and as we've been meeting regularly. So this is somewhat new for me in working through like what are we doing for students and for kids in the community, and how can we help?
3: Brittany, why now?
4: I think why now? One, like you all said, when Charlie Nelms gave that speech, it was really inspiring. And I was at the Freedom Fund banquet, and I love that he gave this eloquent speech, but like wanted a call to action. And I'm just so proud that a lot of the people in the community came together. And now we have a steering committee of so many different leaders, community activists, educators, people from all backgrounds, like ready to get this off the ground. But right now, I'm sure everyone knows, it's no surprise, like what's going on, like the national attack on Black history, on Black culture, that we've seen in so many different ways. And we wanted to establish this school and this space to be proactive against these challenges that children are going to face. This school is going to target middle school age children from 6th grade to 8th grade. And we feel like this is a good age where they're just now forming their voice, they're just now forming their opinions, and they're curious about what's going on. They might be hearing about these attacks, but they don't know like all of it in context. So we want to just be a space where we're going to tell the truth about what's happening, and we don't want there to be a rewriting of history for students out there.
2: I just remembered that at that Freedom Fund banquet, there were some audience members who were just shaking their head because they recalled the history of Freedom Schools. And again, for those who are listening and are being introduced to this concept, how did Freedom Schools differ from what young people were experiencing in traditional classrooms at that time? Let's dive a little bit into that. What was the difference?
4: I don't know if Julie wants to chime in. I'll just say, along with what Julie was saying, I am also someone that is learning. I'm 37, so I didn't know much about Freedom Schools until joining this committee. I'm pretty sure my parents knew. I mean, my dad grew up under Jim Crow in Birmingham. My mom grew up in Detroit. They're in their 70s. Wow, I just forgot the question.
2: Well,
3: That can
2: the
4: happen.
2: difference is
4: Wow.
2: there was, and we touched on it, I know, in the introduction, and we've been sort of addressing it piece by piece, but there were discrepancies. It was not a level playing field.
5: No.
2: And so the restrictions imposed on Black students, the lack of adequate resources. I know that getting textbooks that were probably used 20 times in public school and then all of a sudden tossed to them really weren't adequate. And if you get a sidebar with Dr. Nelms at any time, he'll take you back to a time when it was almost an embarrassment, If you look at the structure of the school itself, run down, ramshackle type of buildings versus modernized, maybe even dare I say air-conditioned buildings for other students. But yet, through that struggle and through those very sometimes non-hospitable conditions, wonderful seeds were germinating. And wonderful minds were forming because the teachers, I think, were the key. Those were some resilient people who just poured themselves into these students. And I'll just say, I was going to get to it a little later, but I'll say that I grew up in Gary, Indiana, and we had the privilege of pretty much a 90% black school system, taught by teachers who were products of institutions who some of them couldn't attend their institution except for the summer, or some were in their own states it was illegal to go to, such as like in Kentucky. So many of them had to go to either HBCUs or Indiana University, which at that time opened its doors to these students to get their higher education degrees. And so here I'm learning from teachers and, in a sense, sitting at their feet, listening to their pearls of wisdom of what it was like to grow up in Jim Crow South, what it was like to see the brutality of just the civil rights struggle, along with learning the basics of arithmetic. And they really, and I think they were some of the strictest teachers I ever had, because they did not settle for just giving a lackadaisical response or what. You had to think. So critical thought was taught to us at an early age. Now, things have transformed over the years, and school systems everywhere have really morphed into something. In some cases, that may not be recognizable, but I recall coming up where you paid attention, and you play with if you want to, and don't bring that homework in. You see what would happen. But nevertheless, we learned, we thrived, and I credit my life's journey to a lot of these people who have endeared themselves to me and poured into me. And if that was a taste of what the Freedom Schools was all about, yes, we need that today.
3: And I want our listening audience to know, as well as you guys, that Clarence just talked about Jim Crow of the South. I experienced Jim Crow of the North. Same thing in Indianapolis. Hand-me-down books that were written in. And I grew up in the segregated schools with that same love and affection and strictness, no nonsense from the teachers. I have fond memories of those times for me. I didn't live in fear. I didn't know what racism was until we were forced to integrate schools, and I was one of those students that had to go integrate a school, and we weren't prepared. It was like stepping in a different world. Then when I talked to people 10 or 12 years older than me that lived in rural parts of America, my world, this is the story. You would think we all grew up in, it's all across America. Jim Crow was Jim Crow in the South and in the North as well.
2: Well, at this point, we'll take a quick ID break for those who just tuned in. You just joined us during a conversation on Freedom Schools. We're talking about the history now, the Freedom School concept. Where did it originate? When? What time? And we're speaking with organizers of the NAACP initiative, Monroe County branch of the NAACP's initiative to launch a Freedom School. Here in Monroe County, we're talking with Brittany King and Julie Hardesty, and they're here to discuss the progress toward the development of a Freedom School in Monroe County. And part of that, of course, is raising the awareness of the Freedom School concept. So you've had numerous meetings. Oh my gosh. And you've been kind enough to send me the minutes. I think you have, what, 50 meetings this year? It may feel like that, but no,
4: That's
2: it's.
4: it. That's all.
2: Tell us about what's going on in these meetings, because I know you have some events coming up and we want to talk about, but tell us about how the train kind of began to pull out the station here.
4: Julie started the train and I jumped in later. So I don't know if she wants to start.
5: I basically was like, this needs to happen, and I just want to make sure it happens. So I stepped up immediately and was like, I will co-chair if somebody else co-chairs with me, because clearly I'm not the person to make it happen, but I can help get things started, essentially. So, and then Brittany is amazing and stepped in and said she was interested. And so she and I kind of figured out what to do and get things going. And the Monroe County branch of the NAACP helped us get the word out that we wanted to have that we wanted to meet. And there was an interest, people were interested and had signed up at the Beyond Brown event to volunteer. And so we kind of started with that as our mailing list, essentially, and started meeting in the middle of April. And we've been meeting just about every 2 weeks since then. And we've been working our way through it. There have been so many things that we've gone through, and people that we've talked to. There have been experts in different areas of this around the state of Indiana that we've looked to. We've done some research online, looking at curriculum possibilities, and just discussing with the committee members on what their goals are, what they're thinking about in trying to do a freedom school concept of some kind here in Monroe County. What does that mean? What does it look like? And we don't all agree. There's a lot of conversation, and we're still discussing it. So,
3: You've developed your mission statement. Would you tell the listening audience what that is?
4: yeah. So our mission statement is to educate students about Black history, culture, deepening their understanding of the past, its impact on the present, and their role in shaping a better future. Some of our core values, and it speaks and it harkens back to what the freedom schools of the 60s were trying to install with to students. So our core values is integrity, courage, accountability slash responsibility, respect for yourself and others, kindness, and then some core skills that we want to implement that the students hopefully will embody along the way will be leadership, critical thinking, self-control, citizenship, and empowerment. So this was all things that we came together and agreed upon as a consensus over a course of meetings. And yeah, I'm really excited. I know, like Julie said, a lot of us don't agree on some things. What I love about this bunch is we are very opinionated and very passionate, and we really want the best for students, and we want the school to rock, basically. And I rather have a group of people that have a lot of opinions and are very hungry for this to be a thing than people laid back. People are really taking what Charlie Nelm said to heart. So that's some of the stuff that we've established as the foundation of the school.
3: What are some of the things that you've planned to keep the kids engaged, and how do parents learn more about this?
4: So, and Julie, you can chime in if I'm, but like two aspects of this school is like the academic side, but then there's like the character building side. So one quote we like to utilize is by Dr. Martin Luther King Jr. when he talked about intelligence plus character equals true education. And so with that, we don't want it just to be where students come in and it's like a traditional school where they sit down and they do homework and there's a teacher talking. We want them to kind of like have the agency and autonomy to really vocalize what they feel like, what they want to learn about. If we are talking about John Lewis or Toni Morrison, or if we're talking about, LeBron James or Michael Jordan, like we want them to tell us what they're thinking about when they hear these names, this history, what's going on. Also with character building skills, which we're trying to establish, like leadership and critical thinking and courage. We want to have a space where we're going to make them, a capable people in the future. Because right now, I saw there's a study, and I was going to share this with the group at the next meeting. But there is a very statistics that shows that there's a decline with social and interpersonal skills amongst Gen Z and Gen Alpha. There's also like a decline with just overall confidence in themselves. And this is the effects of the pandemic. This is the effects of social media. This is the effects of the digital boom. This is just the effects of what's going on in society. So we really want this to be a space where we're reintroducing these skills back to these students that's kind of absent in traditional schools and in society. So we have myself and Julia Roberts, actually the treasurer of the NAACP, we're going to be the first two educators of this school that's going to be teaching the middle schoolers. And we have a lot of ideas that we want to keep the students really, you know, energized. We want to keep them interested. We want to keep it fun, but also educational. And so we have a lot of ideas we'll share at the 13th. We're still working through that, but it's not going to be a traditional type of thing. Our goal is that we want students to come to the first one and be excited to keep coming and then tell their friends about trying to join the next semester of it when we have it in the spring. So
3: One more question and then I'll pass it to what's going on the 13th? Who, what, where, when, how, all that.
5: So Sunday, September 13th is a community meeting for parents, guardians, mentors of middle school students, but really any parent, guardian, mentor, person who's interested in what's happening with kids in our community. That meeting is happening at Monroe County Public Library downtown branch on Kirkwood Avenue. It's in meeting room 1B, C. We're going to have a combined meeting room space. And that is going to be doing basically kind of a lot of ways what we're doing here, talking about Freedom Schools, what they are, what we're trying to do here in Monroe County, introduce us as the committee folks that have been working on this and what we've done to this point, and talk about the events that we have planned for this fall. And at that meeting, if it's possible and parents are interested, kids are interested, getting some sign up, getting some folks engaged to participate in the events that we have planned.
2: And what time is that again?
5: It starts at 3 o'clock.
2: 3 p.m. All right, we'll be sure to announce that at the end of the program as well. You know, Brittany, you said something that was, to me, spot on with the advancement of the digital age that we're in, so many distractions that are pulling at our youth. The civic and social engagement is just declining. Mm-hmm. And, you know, to see two people walking down the street instead of engaged in conversation, they're both scrolling.
4: Mm-hmm.
2: And my mind, it boggles my mind because we used to, and Liz recalls this, and Julie, you recall this, we used to have what we call rap sessions. Mm-hmm. And I'm not talking about we weren't busting rhymes, you know, but we were talking. We were discussing social issues. Everybody had an opinion. Everybody either sided on one side or another, or we debated amongst ourselves things that were impacting us. And I think the last time I saw the youth of America galvanized was based on a very tragic series of events in classrooms where shootings were taking place. And they gathered and they marched on places like Washington and other key major urban centers in a show of unity. And they became, in some respects, a voting bloc. I think David Hogg was was instrumental as a founder. He wasn't the sole founder, but now I see he's very much active in politics. But all of that came from the horrors of just going to school and trying to be safe.
4: Mm-hmm.
2: So I think you're right that needs to be addressed, and I applaud this initiative, you know, group circles or even a town hall of youth.
4: Mm-hmm.
2: And maybe as the ground rules, all devices turned off, put placed on this table. Mm-hmm. Everybody sit back, relax. If a phone vibrates or buzzes, don't get out of your seat. Just relax, mm-hmm. and let's have a conversation. Then put something up there that's really going to just, you know, whatever that topic is. And we could choose from a whole long list of different topics that should get a reaction, but I think that's the start of at least getting them, in some respects, come back down to earth.
4: Mm-hmm. That's funny. I think you're at one of our meetings because we talked about not having we're wanting to have a no phone policy.
2: Mm-hmm.
4: a part of the school. Also, we were talking about a wrap session. Julie and I talked about that being a part of each day, where either in the middle before they eat or after at the before the day concludes, we just have them all come together when we talk. I think why, and I know what you're saying because I mean I'm a millennial, so I'm not too far removed from Gen Z, but definitely it seems like a tragedy has to happen in order for people to want to be incentivized to do something. But I feel like the absence, what's really absent is just inspiration. I think because when that tragic thing happens, then they're inspired to do something. But I think installing and having that inspiration built in within this Freedom School is something that Julie Roberts and I really want to talk about. We really want to focus on the triumphs and the contributions that Black Americans has given to this country. One thing that we do want to do, either the first class or the second class, is have each of them talk about, or even just say, who is one of your favorite Black historical or current inspirations or heroes? And with that, we would like them to say why. I know a lot of people say, go around and say, who's your hero? But sometimes they don't follow the question of why are they their hero? And then what made them become who they are? Like if you want to become LeBron or you want to become Michael Jordan, it's not just as easy as picking up a ball. It's a lot of practice. It's a lot of sacrifice. If you want to become a judge, like, you know, the famous judges that we've seen that are Black American, it takes studying, it takes going to school, it takes like we want them to be like, yes, you can be these things, but these are actually fundamental stuff you have to do before that. We want to install it in them now, even though they're middle school, but they're not going to be that way forever, right? So we just want to really be a school that we're going to really have inspiration be at the forefront. We're also going to talk about, you know, the things that we've gone through as Black Americans and Black people, but we really want to focus on, but look at all the stuff we've done and are
2: Right.
4: still doing nationally and locally as well.
2: So your
3: But
2: focus,
3: your target, go ahead.
2: I think we're about to say the same thing. You're
3: Yeah.
2: saying target, I'm saying focus, go ahead, Liz. I think I know where you're going.
3: Your target group is just not Black children, correct?
4: Correct. It's going to be any race or ethnicity is invited into the school. We don't want it just to reserve for Black American students. We feel like all students need to know about Black history, need to know about Black culture, and also the truth of what that is. I know there's certain times in history and people that are usually always talked about in traditional schools. But when I graduated at 18, there was a lot of people and things I still did not know that I only knew because I decided to look at it after I went to college and then when I went to get my master's. So, but yeah, it's not just for Black American children, it's for any child that wants to come 6th to 8th grade.
2: You
4: Yeah.
2: know, it's interesting that Liz and I are about to say the same thing on that because, yeah, that's true. It's so much truth in that. And then what you just echoed, Brittany, about it's not so much learning about history of one culture, but just embracing, seeing how history complements history, and you know, not being reserved and afraid to go there. But I was going to push back a little bit and say, now understand, you're about to make young children uncomfortable, and you know that could be damaging to their psyche because you're uncovering and sharing things that we don't want to talk about because that doesn't exist anymore, and we have to get beyond that. And so the rationale I'm hearing from the highest echelons of power in America, I'm like, are you serious? Where we could just dance around and screw around some real serious issues and talk about history. And it's this reluctance to talk about it. And now the threat or coercion of taking away tax-exempt status from places of higher learning, if you continue to talk about even the subtle differences amongst people. But I thought America was this melting pot of various nations, cultures, And let's not talk about the indigenous folks that were here. They're totally left out of the conversation a lot of times. Well, I applaud what you're doing because I think, as one of your agenda notes said, start small. Hopefully, it was a prompt, start small. Go ahead.
4: Hey, Ray, about to say something to that.
2: Oh, Julie.
5: Oh, yeah, I was just going to say that was Maria Douglas from the Education Committee of the NAACP. She gave us that advice early on. And it's been really, really good to have that advice to start small, because there is so much that needs to be covered and there's so much that needs to be done, I think. And it can become overwhelming really quickly. So starting small to us ended up being a way for us to focus in on an age group and trying to figure out what can get started, what we can start with now versus what we potentially want this to grow into being over the longer term. So starting small helped us figure out middle school age as a starting point.
4: And that
3: I
4: was
3: know.
4: also, but
3: Go ahead.
4: oh, I was gonna say that was also advice we received from Renee Hill, that is over the after school program at Banneker Community Center. And she was so gracious to come in at one of the steering committee meetings, and just we did a full Q&A, and she just literally gave us any information we needed, and she was so helpful. Also, Dr. Brianna Hogue in West Lafayette, who's actually established a Freedom School in 2023, the same advice: start small, like literally with class size, and then start small with everything else, and then build out, but don't overwhelm yourself with a lot. So
3: That was the next thing I was going to ask you to say. Were there other schools in other communities? And you mentioned Lafayette. Are there more across Indiana, across America, to your knowledge?
5: yeah, the Children's Defense Fund is a national program that has I think over 200 Freedom School programs in action or across the country. So Lafayette has one in Indiana, and I believe Indianapolis also has one. So those are two I know about in Indiana. And so there, but there are several that, and that's run through, that's a specific curriculum and program that is run through the Children's Defense Fund.
3: One of the things, activities you had planned is you partner with Resilience Productions, who is putting a play on October 2nd, 3rd, and 4th that's open to the public. So tell us why you decided to bring some kids to see that play. Brittany?
4: Oh, this is where Julia Roberts is going to fill in at the 13th meeting, because a lot of this, but we want, like we said, we didn't want it to be a traditional school. We want them to be able to see one, a production like this.

0: I'm excited for everyone to come. I'm one of the co-founders of Resilience Productions, and this is our 10th anniversary show. We are excited. It's exclusively about Monroe County. True stories. So we're talking about pre-Civil War, up through civil rights, and up to today at the education of Monroe County. And so with that being said, we've created vignettes, which are small little plays. We have people all ages. We have a great child. She's 10 years old that's in this play. College students, older, white men, black men, white women. This shows it, we really represent Monroe County, this play. So we're really excited and really grateful for the NAACP and you guys for thinking about bringing these kids out to see this show. Clarence.
1: I'm so excited
0: Yeah.
1: for
2: And having seen multiple Resilience productions, I think I'm a frequent viewer of their productions. And
0: a frequent flyer, yeah.
2: have I received my VIP pass now to come to the?
0: You're
2: And
0: just
2: that's
0: about
2: another.
0: there.
2: Oh, just another. Okay. Have now we mentioned around Indiana different partners, collaborators. Has MCCSC been one of those collaborators?
3: We have been working with folks that are coming around from the community and are participating in the committee, but there's not been any, we haven't done any asking MCCSC of anything, and MCCSC has not offered anything. So that's probably about the best way to put that.
2: And that's not oh, that I don't want anyone to conclude that, oh, they're not. No, it's just perhaps a formal request for conversation to an ask to involvement.
3: Right. I think we are wanting to get started with something first and see what happens with that. And then we're still unclear about things that might be changing for school corporations and what they're in the state of Indiana and what they are or are not allowed to teach. And I think as the community learns more about any changes that might occur there, there might be things that that we can help with as a program that's outside of that system.
0: I will say that MCCSC has partnered with Resilience Productions for our very first performance. It's closed to the public. It's open for students, and that's Thursday morning, October 1st. But after that, the other shows, four shows, are open to the public. One on Friday at 7 o'clock, two on Saturday, 3 and 7, and then Sunday at 3. You get your ticket at Buskirk Chumley box office, but the performance is at John Waldron Arts.
3: And I am really glad to hear that there is a special program happening for students in MCCS. That's wonderful. That is all.
2: Well, let's do another idea, our final idea. If you've just tuned in to Bring It On, you have the privilege of hearing that the last voice you heard was Julie Hardesty, who's joining us tonight. And then also we've heard from Brittany King. These two ladies are on the organizing committee, if you will, for the Freedom School concept here in Monroe County. And as was discussed earlier, they have been busy. I think every other week, if you get people to gather every other week in Monroe County, in any county, I don't care where you are, if I commit to something every other week, that train is long gone from the station, and it's probably up now to the fifth gear somewhere, but it's chugging along. Looking ahead, what do you hope a student will take away from the Freedom School that they might not get from a traditional classroom experience? So once this has taken root, and once you've launched the pilot program, again, your aspirational hope is that students, say the first cohort of students that go through, are going to bring what away from this experience?
1: If I was a student coming in and I'm trying to put myself into the Gen Z, Gen Alpha mode, and I would hope to take away a sense of empowerment that I can bring out what I'm learning

0: to any space that I'm in, whether it's at school or whether it's at church or whether it's around friends. There's a lot of things that this generation, this younger generation goes through that a lot of us might not understand. There's a lot of different types of peer pressure. And we just want them to feel really empowered to one, be themselves, to be confident, and to be a neighbor as well. We're seeing a lot in society where people are desensitized to people's humanity. And we're seeing a lot of p sides being built based on political ideologies, based on your religion, based on what you look like, your color, your gender, a lot of different things. And we want them to know that at the end of the day, what's a part of freedom is we want everyone to get there, not just a certain type of a subgroup or people that just look like you. Freedom is for everybody. And if they can be that light in their room and the classroom, if they can be that light in their friend group that just changes things that makes it more positive, whether it's education or just character, we're hoping some of that they bring that out. And I would just want them to feel like they can make a difference in this world. So I know that's a lot and that seems lofty, but I don't feel like that's a bad place to be. I'll be there for that. So that's something I hope they get from the school.
1: So to echo this, you would say a measurement of success would be the academic achievement that you will see, of course, in the classroom, traditional classrooms or whatever. Budding new young leaders that will come from this, seeing them begin to find their voice, an upgrade in civic engagement, not just with this, but perhaps with the NAACP, or perhaps as young actors with resilience, or other in other capacities throughout Monroe County. Again, the confidence. We can't say enough for that, to find not only your voice, but to be able to articulate in front of a crowd, to
0: Absolutely.
1: have the courage to move forward. And as Julie said, I can help you get it started, but I'm not going to take on the whole load. And no, her posture has not been that at all, but it's like, hey, look, I have some things to contribute and some talents, and I want to help. And then I would say, the next question would be, how would you say to parents or young people who may be wondering, why should I participate in Freedom School? What are you saying to the parents, first of all? Because parents will hear this broadcast perhaps before their children do. So speak to the parents that may consider, well, is this good for little Johnny, little Janie? But Julie, what would you feel that parents need to hear, or what do they need to take away?
2: My hope is that parents are going to see this as something that can be a way for kids to get connected to the community and get connected to what's happening in things, the community that exists in Monroe County. And if they're not necessarily there yet, if that social connection hasn't really kicked in, this might be a way for that to happen. I think that's one potential as a parent that this might be something that would be a good thing to do.
1: So this should not be viewed as a political incubator that we're gonna bring youth together and form and shape and mold the next crop of whatever. No. This is not in that realm. This is something totally different. Because I think people evaluate whether or not to get involved based on, okay, what they envision the end result may be. So, okay, I see this as a flash in the pan, or I say, oh, wow, this could turn into something really good. So you're saying that no, come for knowledge, come to debunk myths, come to understand how we can empower that next generation that, truth be told, are probably scared to death, because they may not see the elder groups of people supporting them the way they should, and there are other voices that are speaking to them. And you want to get out in front of all that, and you want to do the guide right to get them in the right place. So what have we not talked about? And Liz, if you have a burning question, let's start
0: I
1: there.
0: do. I do. I have a 13-year-old grandson that is now in middle school. I want him to participate in this.
3: My question to you, because I have this problem and I need help. How do we pull him and other kids like him away from the PlayStation and gaming? That's been my focus. And a lot of times he'd go, I don't want to do that because I'm going to do my games. That'll be the competition you have.
0: Oh, yeah. And that's very much integrated into the social aspect of the younger generation. It's very normal just to, and that's actually something that one of my friends' children talked about. Like, that's how they kind of socialize. They're on that game with a lot of their friends, but they're not in front of them. That's what they're saying, like, social and interpersonal skills are declining because they're getting. I don't want to say they're getting it wrong, but I mean, to have interpersonal skills is to be face to face, the nonverbal cues you see, things like that. For your 13-year-old, you said your grandson?
3: Grandson, yeah.
0: Your grandson?
3: And other
0: Stop
3: kids
0: with
3: like him, you know, pulling him,
0: the video
3: making them want to come to
0: Yes.
3: the participate.
0: Yeah, and that's something, yeah, Julie Roberts and I are not taking that lightly. That's why we're really trying to distill down what would make this very interesting. Because, yeah, we're combating Instagram, Facebook, Call of Duty, all these things that they can be doing on whatever, if we do it on a Saturday or Sunday, whatever these schools end up being on. But we're going to have it where we might, and we could integrate, you know. Not that they're going to be playing video games or anything like that, but asking them what makes it so interesting. Is that something that you're interested in doing? Do you like art? Do you like drawing? Maybe that's something that they want to be someone that wants to develop that, right? And so maybe getting at what they're interested in and then building things out in that way, because this is an age where they get bored quickly.
3: Oh,
0: Especially
3: yeah.
0: if they keep hearing the same type of thing. So maybe meeting them where they are, and maybe if I find like some Black creators and we talk about them, and then they're like, oh, that's cool. Oh, this is neat. And then they do put down the PlayStation and the Nintendo. I don't know what kids are playing with. I'm probably really dating myself with the Nintendo reference, but like that was the 90s. But they might want to put it down, and it might just be unbeknownst to them that they're coming in really interested in learning and less with that. So, like I said, we're still trying to figure out ways to keep kids engaged. But that is something that we're keeping in mind, that we got to make it worthwhile for these children to want to come and stay engaged and be a part of it.
3: Thanks, Brittany.
2: And part of what we are going to be doing at the September 13th meeting is discussing with whoever is there, parents, guardians, mentors, kids. Anybody that is attending, we're going to want to hear what their thoughts are. So that's potentially going to help us this fall in shaping what it is that we do with people that with the students that are participating is the discussion that we have at that meeting with the community that is there about what would make this worthwhile. Like what is important to them and what are they interested in. So
0: Right. And on the first class on the 27th, we're actually going to turn over what we're going to name the school to the kids. So they get to vote on three different names that we'll have, and we'll share that there. But we're going to let them name the school. So that's another thing that we want to have for them.
1: Do you feel comfortable in sharing those names now, or do you want to wait to the reveal on the choices? Because do you want to just roll them out at one of your meetings as opposed to maybe rolling them out today? Because
0: Up
1: I can
0: to
1: read
0: you.
1: them.
0: It's up
1: Because
0: to the boss, Julie.
1: I'm looking at it now. I mean, I could
0: Or
1: just
0: you can read it. Julie, what do you
1: I could start naming names. Okay, the Clarence Boone Academy.
2: Oh, okay. I see that
1: And
0: wins.
1: then
0: So.
1: the Liz Mitchell Cultural Society.
3: Hey.
0: I like that. That has a name.
1: And no, there are three terms. Something I'm a little hesitant to say that. You got to come to the meeting, and that's an incentive. Like, what are they going to call it? You got to come and hear what they have to say. As a
0: Show them.
1: final question, as we sort of we're about a few minutes out. Finally, Freedom Schools, and by the way, Pac-Man, Tank Battle, Mario Brothers, and others,
3: What? What's that?
1: But my final question, finally, Freedom Schools are about teaching freedom, truth, leadership, and community responsibility. All right, ladies, what's your vision for what this movement could become in Monroe County over the next several years? What do you see happening? And we'll start with whoever wants to start. Go ahead.
2: I was going to say that I think is still shaping. Like we, that was one of the things that we kind of worked through this summer is that we wanted to get something started in the fall, which meant we didn't really have time to say what is our vision and strategy long term, after, for over a year, over this, over several years. What is it that we want this to become? So that is still something that is being worked on. The committee is
1: Okay.
2: still working through that. So the for the spring, we are hoping that we will get to a curriculum with some kind of program that is multiple sessions of some kind that is offered and that students can attend, sign up for and attend. So that's the aim for the spring. And then how that shapes up this fall and into the spring, I think kind of will help us figure out what this can become long term beyond that.
1: Okay, Brittany.
0: I was going to just say ditto to Julie's response. I agree with all of that. Another thing is when we were talking to some of the experts and we're doing some research, we realized we didn't want to take on being under the umbrella of other types of freedom schools. We really wanted to give space to tailor our freedom school to our community and to our needs. So that's an aspect of giving us wiggle room to like be like, okay, what does this freedom school look like? And for it to be able to adjust over time. And there was actually a question I asked one of the first people that we talked to, what freedom meant to him. And he gave an answer that was different from my answer. And then someone else gave an answer that was different from theirs. And I feel like we all, freedom to each of us is subjective. But with all of that, I hope we can just come together as a collective and this grows. And I just want this to be fundamentally something that's positive for this community, that students are really changed by this and they really become really just changed by it. I told a few people, I wish this is something that was around when I was younger, because a lot of these skills I had to learn later in life. And to learn that now, if they can learn that now and really get that, they'll be unstoppable as people. So
3: What's the cost of this freedom school? What's this going to cost parents?
0: nada. It'll cost them absolutely nothing. I mean, you paid for gas and to get your kid there. But other than that, like we got you. Like this is
2: The events this fall are not going to cost anybody anything to join or attend. And the hope is that what we do in the spring is also not going to cost anyone who's interested in participating and attending. And that's
3: Okay.
2: as much as we can do that. That is what we, that is how we want this to work. So
3: Okay.
2: we'll
3: Please
2: figure it out.
3: announce the parent meeting again, dates, times, and whatever for the parent meeting.
2: The community meeting for parents, guardians, and mentors is going to be on Sunday, September 13th at 3 p.m. at the Monroe County Public Library downtown branch on Kirkwood Avenue. It's going to be in meeting room 1BC. So we did a combined meeting room on the first floor.
1: Okay. Well, on that note, our thanks to Freedom School organizers Brittany King and Julie Hardesty for joining us to discuss the progress toward the development of a Freedom School in Monroe County. And as Julie just said, to learn more, Sunday, September 13th at 3 p.m. at the Monroe County Public Library's rooms 1B and C. And come on out, learn more. And I will say that you'll probably have opportunities for parents to, if so inclined, or anyone who wants to be supportive, to maybe donate towards refreshments or other type things as you sort of move the train along. I mean, if you want to partner in some way, I know the opportunity is there. But nevertheless, things start up on Sunday, September 13th for parents, guardians, grandparents, 3 p.m., Monroe County Public Library, room 1B and C.
3: 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The email address, once again, is bringiton@wfhb.org.
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3: 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For WFHB, I'm Liz Mitchell.
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Tonight's weather, a low of 63 degrees Fahrenheit with increasing clouds. Tuesday, a high of 90 degrees, sunny. Tuesday night, a low of 72 degrees, mostly clear. And Wednesday, a high of 92, sunny, then slight chance of thunderstorms with Wednesday night, a low of 68 degrees, showers likely, then more showers. All right. 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Thank you for tuning in. I'm your host, DJ Spence. I will be here with you till 9 o'clock tonight. So, let's start off with some local music.

Katie and the Cats with That's the Way from the Rockabilly Rockers Volume 9. That came out in the late 50s here in Indiana. Before that, the Fabulous 10 Strips with the song My Heart is Black from the My Heart is Black release. Before that, we heard the Whipstitch Sallies with their rendition of Roll in My Sweet Baby's Arms from their recording live at the Pixie Theater in Edinburgh, Indiana, November 19th, 2012. Before that, we heard Chris Dollar with the song Away Away, featuring John Boyer, Dylan Hoff, Sean First, and Johnny Plott from the Away Away release. And we kicked off this local music show with Rusty Bladen with the song For the Better from the release For the Better. Let's take a look at our community calendar. All kinds of good stuff going on here. Tomorrow, September 8th, from 10:30 a.m. to noon, is the Vital English Language Group Conversations with Kyla W. And that is located at the Vital Classroom, Monroe County Public Library, 303 East Kirkwood Avenue, Bloomington. New English speakers will practice everyday language skills in a relaxed, informal atmosphere, ages 18 and up. We also have Bloomington Community Farmers Market Tuesday edition with music from Tar Paper Shack. Looks like the market is from 4 p.m. to 7 p.m. and the music starts at 5 p.m. and that's located at Hopewell Commons, 332 West University Street, Bloomington. 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

best part. My turn now.

All right, that was Funk Inc. with their song Message from the Meters from Superfunk, released in 1973. Before that, we heard Faith with their song Somewhere in the Night from Vital Signs. We started off this set with Busman's Holiday with the song Good Songs from the release Good Songs. This is the local music show. We're going to keep the music rolling. This next band got their start here in Bloomington as Nebulous Spoon, eventually becoming Pure Funk, and then the band most of you might recognize as Roadmaster. That's right. This song features the Mighty Atom Smasher.

All right, that was Peddler with their version of Jazz Moon live from 1980 at the Patio. Before that, we heard Roadmaster with the song Who Can Sing Like Fatboy Do from the Roadmaster release with the mighty Atom Smasher. All right, let's take a look here. Ah, yes. WFHB is a media sponsor for Brown County Pride, happening Saturday, September 26th from 11 a.m. until 11 p.m. at the Brown County Inn in Nashville, Indiana. This family-friendly festival will have an outdoor market featuring community vendors and kid-friendly activities as well as live music and drag performances. More information about Brown County Pride is found at bcpride.com. This is your local music show, and I am your host, Spence Taylor. Thanks for joining me, enjoying this round of local Indiana music. Next, we're going to come up with a brand new song that just came out from Roger Bash, recorded here in Bloomington. And this song features Roger Bash on vocals and guitar, Jen Christie on background vocals, James Lomenzo on bass, and Kenny Aronoff on drums. So check it out. All right. Thanks for tuning in. Here we go.

All right, that was The Diplomatics with their song Humbug from the Lamp Records. It Glowed Like the Sun, the story of Naptown's Motown, 1969 through 1972. Originally, they were just called The Diplomats, but when they released the album, there was already a band under that name that had released it, and so they changed it to The Diplomatics. Before that, we heard Words of Wisdom, which is the vocal group, and the band that backed them is called Truth Review, and that song is called You Made Me Everything from More Lovin' on the Flip Side release. And we started off this session with Roger Bash's new song, Bel Air, from the release Bel Air, the single. 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Community radio for South Central Indiana. Tonight, a low of 63 degrees, increasing clouds. Tuesday, a high of 90 degrees and sunny. Tuesday night, a low of 72, mostly clear. Wednesday, a high of 92, sunny, then slight chance of thunderstorms. And Wednesday night, showers likely, then showers more likely. And Thursday, a high of 79 with showers. All right, you're listening to The Local Music Show. It's 8 o'clock, and we have an hour left of the show, so thanks for tuning in. I'm going to kick off this next set with another set, another song from Keating and the Cats. This one's called Way Out, Huron. Enjoy.